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0: with business, with sports, with sex, with everything else except raising the children. But not only failing fathers, we have misdirected and misguided mothers. Mothers who have a different standard and a different priority than old-fashioned mothers used to have. The Bible clearly warns in the book of Proverbs chapter 29 and verse 15 that a child left to himself bringeth his mother to shame. And yet America's children are being left to themselves, and the television has become the major babysitter. These children are farmed out to daycare centers or other places. I've already said that we respect the woman who must work to put bread on the table and a roof on the head and clothes on the back. But what about those who are working for the luxuries, not the necessities? Do you know that the television now has taken the place of the mother, and it has become America's babysitter? Do you know what your children are watching on television? Did you know that alcohol, listen to me, is served 10 times more than any other drink on television? The next is coffee. But for every cup of coffee that's served on television, there'll be some serving of an alcoholic beverage. Every time your child sees somebody drink something, or most of the time on television, it will be an alcoholic beverage. If there's a sexual liaison, it is depicted as outside the marriage relationship. It is either adultery or fornication or sodomy. The reason that many people think their children are doing so well is that many people don't know what their children are doing. Yet God has given us some rules in His manual on the care and the nurture of children. I want to make the message very simple and not complex. And I want you moms and you dads to say, "Pastor, I'm going to take a goal to do three things with my child. Number one, I want to learn how to communicate with my child." What a bundle of potentiality God has given you to teach that child and to train that child. The Bible says in Proverbs chapter 22 and verse 6, "Train up a child in the way that he should go, and when he is old, he will not depart from it." Now, in this area of communication, let me give you some steps. Number one, begin early. Get this in your mind now, begin early. When do you start training a child? As soon as that child is born. You say, "Oh no, oh yes." As soon as that child is born, that child should be laid in its mother's arms for that bonding that is there. That training cannot begin too soon. It is virtually impossible to spoil a child the first year of life. That child must be loved and loved and loved and loved some more. The Bible says, "Train up a child in the way that he should go, and when he is old, he will not depart from it." Listen to Proverbs chapter 19 and verse 18. "Chasten thy son while there is hope." That is, while he is young, before he gets too old to be chastened. Proverbs 13 and verse 24, "He that spareth his rod hateth his son, but he that loveth him chasteneth him betimes." And that word "betimes" literally means he chastens him early. He chastens him at the right time. He doesn't wait until it's too late. It is amazing what little children can learn. Think about it. I have a grandson who was over at my house. I watched my grandson, just a year old child, and I watched that child as he is beginning to learn. And listen, I said, "Where are your teeth?" He opened his mouth and pointed to his teeth. Isn't that amazing? I mean, that's my grandson did that. Think about that. Isn't that phenomenal? Did you ever hear of such a thing? Listen, folks, that little child, a year old, is learning a language as difficult as English. Think about it. Many of you say, "Oh, I'd like to learn another language other than my own." I'm talking about little children. If you think that's amazing, did you know some little kids can learn Japanese? And some learn all kinds of exotic languages. They are learning. Listen to what God's Word says in Isaiah chapter 28, verses 9 and 10. To whom shall he, that is God, speak knowledge? And whom shall he make to understand doctrine? Listen. Them that are weaned from the milk and drawn from the breasts. Did you hear what God says? God said, give me a child who is just being weaned from his mother's milk, and I'll teach that child doctrine. Think about it. And how is he going to do it? Well, he goes on to tell us in verse 10, for precept must be upon precept, precept upon precept, line upon line, line upon line, here a little, there a little, here a little, there a little. Oh, friend, listen, you train a child just with a tidbit here, a tidbit there, a tidbit here, and the child is listening, absorbing, absorbing, absorbing. What a wonderful time to teach when we have these little children. I'll tell you why. Their curiosity level is at an all-time high. What is the favorite word of the little toddler in your house other than no? Why? Why, Daddy? Why, Mama? Why? Don't get exasperated when they keep asking why. That's a God-given instinct. They are a little intellectual sponge. What an opportunity, because the curiosity factor is so high and the trust factor is so high. Little children will believe you. So be careful what you tell little children. Don't be like that mother who said, now if you tell another lie, there's a man, a little green man who lives on the moon who'll make you pick up sticks the rest of your life. Listen, children will believe what you say. What a wonderful opportunity. Jesus said that we who are adults need to have a trust factor like little children. We need to become like little children. Children have a God-given innate ability to believe. That's the reason the Bible tells us in 2 Timothy chapter 3, verse 14, Paul says, but continue, he's talking to Timothy, continue thou in the things which thou hast learned and hast been assured of. Well, evidently, Timothy was a great theologian. Well, how did he learn these things and how was he assured of them? Knowing from whom thou hast learned them, now watch it, and that from a child, thou hast known the Holy Scriptures, which are able to make thee wise unto salvation through faith which is in Jesus Christ. When should you begin? You can't begin too soon. Tomorrow that baby won't be rocked. Tomorrow that toddler won't be asking why. Tomorrow that teenager will not need help with his homework. Begin early. Secondly, you must learn to see that your child is unique. There's not another one like your child. That's the reason I said you become the owner of a brand new baby, but yours is a custom model. Our scripture, Proverbs 22, verse 6 says, train up a child in the way that he should go. And when he is old, he shall not depart from it. The word way, in the way that he should go, is a Hebrew word that literally roots back to the idea of bending a bow. People would select a rod out of a tree in order to make a bow to shoot an arrow with. And that bow would have a particular bend in it, a particular set in it. And that's the idea that your child comes into this life with what we would call a bent, a proclivity, a disposition, a temperament. God put together uniquely in his genes and his chromosomes a child that has a particular way that he should go. So the way you raise one child is not the way you would raise another child. Children are different. You look at the children in the Bible. The first two children, Cain and Abel, look how different they were. One of them had a disposition that was completely different from the other disposition, and Cain slew Abel. Both of them came from the same womb. You think in the Bible about Absalom and Solomon. These were both children of David. Solomon was David's son who reigned in his stead. Absalom was David's son who rebelled against him. Same family. Think about Jacob and Esau. Same family. But think how different Jacob and Esau were. I think about our four children, how unique they are, how different each one of them is, and how we need to find out from each child the way that he should go. And friend, there's nobody at daycare who can do that for you. Nobody can do that for you. Did you know Thomas Alva Edison was sent home from school? And you know what the teacher said about Thomas Alva Edison? Said he's too dumb to learn. And sent him home. You know what his mama said? His mama said, I know my boy, and he is not stupid. He's smart. And I'll teach him myself. And she did. The problem was that the teacher was so dumb she couldn't realize how smart the boy was. Not that he was so dumb. You see, every child is different. I'm not trying to put a guilt trip on those of you who must put your children in daycare, but I'm telling you, you've got to double up somewhere else. You've got to see to it, dear friend, that you know the unique proclivities in your child. See your child as unique before God and learn to communicate with that child creatively. Listen to Deuteronomy chapter 6, verses 6 and 7. These words which I command thee this day shall be in thine heart, and thou shalt teach them diligently unto thy children. Now watch it. And shalt talk of them when thou sittest in thine house, and when thou walkest by the way, when thou liest down, and when thou risest up. Now people are always saying, Pastor, how do we have family worship? How do we have family altar? How do we teach our children? I believe in family altar, but I don't believe that family altar is the best time to teach the children. If you try to make your major teaching family altar, your kids will get sick of it. It'll be like another class. You sit still while we end still. Family altar will become like cod liver oil. A dose a day will keep the devil away. And they won't want it. Let your family altar be brief. Oh, there'll be times when you can have extended times, when it gets to be fun, or they're asking questions and they want to know more. You might talk for hours. Sometimes our family's going into the night, past midnight, discussing the Word of God. But, oh, friend, if you learn to teach the Bible creatively, the Bible says when you rise up, when you lie down, when you walk in the way. That's the way Jesus taught His disciples. He said, behold, a sower went out to sow. Consider the lilies. Everything that Jesus saw was an opportunity to teach. How many wonderful ways there are to teach your children. Be creative. And, hey, there's nothing wrong with having fun. As a matter of fact, let me tell you how to raise kids. Be firm, be fair, be fun. That's it. That's the whole thing, just in a nutshell. And let them enjoy Bible games, Bible stories, Bible baseball, Christian books, Christian music. Learn how to challenge your kids. We don't get creative enough. There's a motivational speaker. His name is Charles Tremendous Jones. And he's a great guy, and he knows how to motivate people. But he's a Christian. He loves the Lord. This is what he said. I thought it was a tremendous idea. He said to his boy, when his boy was 14, he said, son, in 2 years, you're going to be able to get a driver's license. And you're going to want a car. And he said, son, I want you to have a car. And I want to help you to pay for your car. But son, I'll tell you what I'm going to do. Son, I have some books I want you to read and write a report on. And I'll give you $10 for every book that you read and write a report on it. Now he said, get started. And he said, remember, if you read as you ought to read, if you read in style, you'll drive in style. But if you read like a bum, you'll drive like a bum. I think that's a smart father. Now, of course, it'll take more than $10 a book today to get that kid a car. But the point is that he knew how to encourage him. He didn't simply ram it down his throat. Listen, communicate creatively. And then I would say this in communicating with your kids. Learn to be real. I have many faults. And I'm not about to let my children stand up here and testify as to my faults because they might be too honest. But I'll tell you one thing. I'm not afraid to say this. My kids know I'm real. I'm not bragging. They know I love God. They know their mother loves God. They know I'm not a phony. They know I'm not a hypocrite. They know their mother is not a hypocrite. They know we believe what we preach and we believe what we teach. You see, and one of the reasons they believe that is we've been real enough to admit when we've made mistakes. Not only have I had to apologize to my wife, I've had to apologize to my children. And I still sometimes find myself thinking up things that maybe I haven't yet apologized to, and apologize to my grown children for things I did when they were little children, just to keep the record straight, because I fail and we all fail. But children do not demand perfection, but children hate hypocrisy. They can spot a phony a mile away. One girl said to her dad, "Dad, you taught us how to succeed, but Daddy, you didn't teach us how to fail." We need to teach our kids how to fail. We need to let them see our faults. We need to let them see our failures. We need to come to them and say, "Sweetheart, I was wrong the way I talked to your mama. I've asked mama to forgive me, and I've asked God to forgive me, and I want to ask you to forgive me. What I said or what I did was wrong. Will you forgive me? Or I spoke harshly to you, or I misjudged you." Friend, listen, be real. Your kids don't demand perfection, but they do demand reality. So what I'm saying is, number one, communication, okay? Number two, here's the second thing. Not only communication, but correction. Learn to correct your child. Ephesians chapter 6 and verse 4. "And ye fathers, provoke not your children to wrath, but bring them up in the nurture and the admonition of the Lord." Someone has pointed out that some men spend more time training their dogs than they do the children. Then they tie the dog up at night and let the children run wild. Fathers, provoke not your children to wrath, but bring them up in the nurture and the admonition of the Lord. And that literally means in the discipline and the admonition of the Lord.
1: 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Now, there are other areas where you should set goals for yourself as a parent. We'll return tomorrow to share these in part two of The Care and Maintenance of Your Child. I hope you can join us then. Well, thank you so much for joining us for Love Worth Finding today and studying along in God's Word. We pray this message by Adrian Rogers has blessed your life and that you'll continue to apply these truths from God's Word every day as you grow closer to our Lord Jesus Christ. If you have a family member or a friend who needs to know about the love and forgiveness that Jesus freely offers, please invite them to tune in to these broadcasts. Let me tell you a little bit about the ministry of Love Worth Finding. Dr. Adrian Rogers taught from God's Word for more than half a century. He was saved as a boy and called into ministry as a teenager, making himself completely available to the Lord at a young age. Love Worth Finding Ministries is a testimony of how God has been faithful to take what Adrian Rogers committed so long ago and use it to help bring people to Christ. The ministry was started back in 1987 as a result of many requests for Dr. Rogers to make his sermons available on a wider basis than just the church where he pastored. From airing Dr. Rogers' lessons on just a few radio and television stations in the U.S., Love Worth Finding has grown into a worldwide ministry. And even though we lost Dr. Rogers in November of 2005, we strive to remain faithful to the task at hand. For as Dr. Rogers said, "When the messenger is gone, the message must continue." We are committed to telling the world about the Lord Jesus Christ. How blessed we are to be able to share in God's work and tell the world about His magnificent love worth finding. We're so glad that we can come to you today with these messages of hope and encouragement. Our address is Love Worth Finding, P.O. 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Thanks for being with us today. I'm Chris Fabry. May God bless you abundantly. And until we're together again, may you continue to know the joy of His presence and be refreshed by His wondrous love worth finding. 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Thank you so much for listening today. 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That's 1-877-568-3463. 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

0: should be ungodly people. The problem of the book of Job is, here's a godly man. In fact, the godliest man perhaps on the face of the earth at the time. And he experiences this trauma, this enormous, enormous suffering. These three statements of the godliness of Job, that he was blameless and upright and feared God and turned away from evil, corroborate Job's insistence that he is innocent. Now, we have some problems with innocent suffering, perhaps, and we might tend to say, you know, nobody is innocent. But Job is innocent. He's not sinless. He's a child of Adam. He has original sin. But there's no connection here between any particular sin that he committed and the suffering. So from that point of view, this is an example of innocent suffering. There's another one in John chapter 9, the man that was born blind. The disciples ask Jesus, you remember, who sinned? Was it him or was it his parents? And Jesus says, neither, but that the works of God might be made manifest in him. So this corroborates Job's claim to innocence, but it also exacerbates then the problem. Why does a godly man suffer? In one day, the floor gave way in Job's life. Through successive storms, at what appears to be perhaps a celebration of a birthday, Job loses, well, he loses everything. He loses his wealth, his capital, his income, his 401k, everything. But he loses his 10 children in one day, in one fell swoop. It's hard to imagine what it's like to lose one child. A phone call. It's the police. A knock on the door. Uniformed men, and they look somber. And, can we come in? And you know this is not going to be good news. And it's a son, it's a daughter. And in this case, all 10. And they're gone. They're dead. They're killed. An act of immediate pain and suffering and devastating loss. There's Job. You can imagine, perhaps, one of his sons works in the World Trade Center. Job is a man of some reputation in the city. One of his daughters works as an American Airlines stewardess, and so on. You can imagine the scenario. Or maybe it's a scenario that you are all too familiar with, because you've experienced something like this in your own life. And the Bible is addressing it here, head on, as it were. Actually, one of the earliest books in the canon of Scripture addresses this very problem. In the next chapter, Job is going to lose his health. We'll cover this in the second lesson. Things go from bad to worse. But first of all, we're introduced to Job, a godly man, perhaps one of the godliest men on the face of the globe. And he experiences this terrible, mind-numbing loss in his life. Now, the second character in this opening chapter is Satan, literally the Satan, the adversary. It's more of a title than it is a name. This is who he is. He's the adversary. He's the opposer. He doesn't appear anywhere else in the book. That's something of a puzzlement. He doesn't appear in the conversation of the friends. He doesn't appear in the conversation of Elihu, this mysterious character who emerges towards the end of the book. Nor does he appear, at least by name, in the dialogue between Job and God in the closing chapters of the book of Job, though some have discerned that in the characters of Leviathan and Behemoth, and we'll come to those eventually, that behind those characters is an allusion to the Satan. What's it saying? Well, the text tells us there was a day. There was a day when Satan also came among them. Verse 6, there was a day when the sons of God came to present themselves before the Lord, and Satan also came among them. I don't know where this is. Somewhere in the universe. But the point of it is, Satan is giving an account to Almighty God. This is not a case of dualism. The reason for suffering is because an equal power of evil and good. No, Satan must come and give an account. We read in verse 8, the Lord said to Satan, "From where have you come?" Satan answered the Lord and said, "From going to and fro and from walking up and down on it." He's a vagabond. He has no home. He's a spiritual tramp. He has nowhere where to call home. And then in verse 8, the Lord said to Satan, "Have you considered my servant Job, that there is none like him?" And so on. And Satan answers in verse 9 and says, "Does Job fear God for no reason?" Well, there are many things that emerge here. First of all, that there is a connection between Satan and suffering. We're not clear yet what that connection is, but there's obviously a connection. The reason why Job suffers has something to do with Satan. It's not the complete answer. Who is it, after all, who introduces the idea of Job to Satan? Well, it is God. "Have you considered my servant Job?" And you might say, well, with friends like that, perhaps Satan hadn't even thought about Job until God mentioned it to him. But you see, the solution to the problem of pain and suffering is not Satan. Satan is certainly involved. The darkness, the world of evil, the world of opposition, that's certainly a part of it. But it's not the complete picture. We will have to address the sovereignty of God. God is in this suffering. God is in this trial. God is the one who introduced Job to Satan. Indeed, we get the impression here that Satan cannot lift a finger unless God gives his approval. In the course of this first chapter, Satan is given permission. Let's use that word for now. He's given permission to engage Job, but he cannot touch him personally. Now, in the second chapter, he'll be allowed to touch Job, and Job will become sick, a sickness that is life-threatening. But who sets the barriers? Who sets the limits? Who sets the coordinates within which Satan can do his dastardly work? Well, God does. God does. Satan is a liar. Satan is a cheat. He's one who misrepresents. But he has no ultimate authority. He's involved. Why is there suffering? Why is there trial? Why is there difficulty? Because we live in a supernatural world of good and evil. We live in a world where Satan exists. We wrestle not against flesh and blood, but against principalities and powers, against the rulers of the darkness of this world. We have to reckon on that. Job chapter 1 tells us you need to reckon on the presence and activity and reality of Satan. And he hates God. He hates God. He is pure evil. That's almost two words in opposition to each other. He's pure evil. It's hard to imagine what that is. The malevolence. He lives out his existence in order to thwart the purposes of God. And he gets at God's people. Gets at people like Job. Well, people like you. People like me. There's Job and there's Satan. And then in the third place, well, there's God. We talk about the problem of pain. C.S. Lewis wrote a very important book, still perhaps one of the great texts on this issue, The Problem of Pain. Actually, we could refer to it as the problem of God. What is the problem in chapter 1? Well, we understand pain. There's pain in the world. There's suffering in the world. The question is, why doesn't God prevent it? Why doesn't God do something about it if he's sovereign? If he has all authority in heaven and in earth? If he's the creator of the ends of the earth? If he's all powerful? Why doesn't he do something about it? Is it a problem relating to his will? Is it that he's sovereign, but he's unwilling? He's sovereign, but there's something that's hindering him. Is that the answer? Or is it that he's willing, but he's just not sovereign? He wants to prevent it, but he cannot do so. Well, the problem here is, well, we could say it's the problem of God. Does God stand the test of trial? You remember what Job says in verse 21. Naked I came from my mother's womb, and naked shall I return. The Lord gave, and the Lord has taken away. Blessed be the name of the Lord. Those are beautiful words, astonishing words, especially in the context. There's a man who's lost everything, and he's lost his 10 children. Unimaginable. Very difficult for us to fathom the depths of the pain that he's experiencing. And what is his immediate response? The reflex of the godliness of this man's heart. It is to acknowledge the sovereignty of God. There are people, ministers of the gospel, they intend good, they mean well, as we say. And they'll say it at a funeral, especially funerals where the circumstances are bad. And they'll say things like, don't blame God. You know, he wasn't there. He wasn't in this. His hands were tied. He wasn't looking. This is someone else, something else. It's Satan, or it's the universe itself. It's the law of nature, or some such thing. Some theodicy that is intended to relieve us from attributing any of this to God. Well, we do need to be careful. God is not the author of sin. He's not the author of sin. But God's sovereign hand is involved. Nothing happens without God willing it to happen. Without God willing it to happen before it happens. Without God willing it to happen in the way that it happens. God is all powerful. He is all sovereign. The problem here is, how can God be sovereign and permit things like this? Well, that's the issue. That's the issue Job himself is going to deal with. This is an extraordinary admission on Job's part at the end of chapter 1. He's not going to stay here. The Lord gave and the Lord has taken away. Blessed be the name of the Lord. I have experienced this many times when sudden death has come upon a family and the family have responded with Job 1:21. I've experienced this many times. There seems to be a sense of peace, and they rest in the sovereignty, in the safety of the sovereignty of God. I may not understand. I may not comprehend all of the reasons for why these things are happening. But I know this. The Lord gave and the Lord has taken away. And I trust him. Now, that's not where Job is going to remain. That's where he starts. He's going to walk into very dark places. And I've experienced that too. Sometimes 6 weeks after a bereavement. I don't know why 6 weeks, but 6 weeks after a bereavement, people are in a different place. Something of the reality of it has begun to sink in. The unchangeability of it. They realize this isn't a dream. They realize that this cannot be undone. They realize there are consequences now that are going to affect the entire course of one's life. Changes that cannot ever be undone. And sometimes it's a very different house when you visit 2 months, 3 months, 6 months, a year later. Job is going to descend into dark places. He's going to ask all kinds of questions. Difficult questions, moral questions, theological questions, philosophical questions. Questions that are, accusatory. Accusatory of his friends, but accusatory of God. He's going to question God's ways. He's going to question God's will. He's going to question God's justice. But God is unjust. People lose their faith in circumstances like this. You know, if God is big, why doesn't he stop it? Why doesn't he prevent it? I can't believe that God would allow this to happen. And that's a slippery slide into a loss of faith. People get angry with God. They drift away. They excuse their unbelief, carrying this resentment that turns into, a bitterness. How would you want to respond? Let's back away from this chapter. We'll have time to talk about the philosophical issues in the lessons that follow. But how would you want to respond if something of this nature were to occur to you? And we would say, God forbid that it should or would. But supposing it did, tomorrow, next week, don't you want to say, I want to respond like Job responded. I want Job 1:21. Then you need to learn it. You need to know this text. The Lord gave and the Lord has taken away. Blessed be the name of the Lord. So that it becomes an instinct, becomes a reflex. If in the awesome sovereign purposes of God, in his extraordinary providence, something like this should happen. That's where I want to be. That's the response I want to give to my friends, to my church family, to myself, but to God, to my blessed Savior, the Lord Jesus, because I know he loves me. He's always loved me, and he can never cease to love me. The book of Job is an extraordinary book. We are going to travel into very dark and difficult places. Accusations that are quite breathtaking in their nature and character. But chapter 1 and verse 21 is where we want to be, you and I. Why don't we all pray that this would be the response that we would give if a trial of this magnitude should ever befall us? we would rest in his sovereignty, knowing his love, knowing that nothing ever happens to us that is outside of his gracious purposes for us.
1: 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God is sovereign through all things. We can take comfort in that. 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

0: And so we purposefully read the Bible together. And this morning, this chapter is a long chapter, but I'm going to read the entire chapter. And I encourage you to follow along if you have your Bible. It'll make it easier, I think, if you are looking at the text. Daniel chapter 11, verse 1. And as for me, in the first year of Darius the Mede, I stood up to confirm and strengthen him. And now I will show you the truth. Behold, three more kings shall arise in Persia, and a fourth shall be far richer than all of them. And when he has become strong through his riches, he shall stir up all against the kingdom of Greece. Then a mighty king shall arise, who shall rule with great dominion and do as he wills. And as soon as he has arisen, his kingdom shall be broken and divided toward the four winds of heaven. But not to his posterity, nor according to the authority with which he ruled, for his kingdom shall be plucked up and go to others besides these. Then the king of the south shall be strong, but one of his princes shall be stronger than he and shall rule, and his authority shall be a great authority. After some years they shall make an alliance, and the daughter of the king of the south shall come to the king of the north to make an agreement. But she shall not retain the strength of her arm, and he and his arm shall not endure. But she shall be given up, and her attendants, he who fathered her, and he who supported her in those times. And from a branch, from her roots, one shall arise in his place. He shall come against the army, and enter the fortress of the king of the north, and he shall deal with them and shall prevail. He shall also carry off to Egypt their gods with their metal images and their precious vessels of silver and gold. And for some years he shall refrain from attacking the king of the north. Then the latter shall come into the realm of the king of the south, but shall return to his own land. His sons shall wage war and assemble a multitude of great forces, which shall keep coming and overflow and pass through, and again shall carry the war as far as his fortress. Then the king of the south, moved with rage, shall come out and fight against the king of the north. And he shall raise a great multitude, but it shall be given into his hand. And when the multitude is taken away, his heart shall be exalted, and he shall cast down tens of thousands, but he shall not prevail. For the king of the north shall again raise a multitude greater than the first. And after some years, he shall come on with a great army and abundant supplies. In those times, many shall arise against the king of the south, and the violent among your own people shall lift themselves up in order to fulfill the vision, but they shall fail. Then the king of the north shall come and throw up siege works and take a well-fortified city. And the forces of the south shall not stand, or even his best troops, for there shall be no strength to stand. But he who comes against him shall do as he wills, and none shall stand before him. And he shall stand in the glorious land with destruction in his hand. He shall set his face to come with strength of his whole kingdom, and he shall bring terms of an agreement and perform them. He shall give him the daughter of women to destroy the kingdom, but it shall not stand or be to his advantage. Afterward, he shall turn his face to the coastlands and shall capture many of them. But a commander shall put an end to his insolence. Indeed, he shall turn his insolence back upon him. Then he shall turn his face back toward the fortresses of his own land, but he shall stumble and fall and shall not be found. Then shall arise in his place one who shall send an exactor of tribute for the glory of his kingdom. But within a few days he shall be broken, neither in anger nor in battle. In his place shall arise a contemptible person, to whom royal majesty has not been given. He shall come in without warning and obtain the kingdom by flatteries. Armies shall be utterly swept away before him and broken, even the prince of the covenant. And from the time that an alliance is made with him, he shall act deceitfully, and he shall become strong with a small people. Without warning, he shall come into the richest parts of the province, and he shall do what neither his fathers nor his father's fathers have done, scattering among them plunder, spoil, and goods. He shall devise plans against strongholds, but only for a time. And he shall stir up his power and his heart against the king of the south with a great army. And the king of the south shall wage war with an exceedingly great and mighty army, but he shall not stand, for plot shall be devised against him. Even those who eat his food shall break him. His army shall be swept away, and many shall fall down slain. And as for the two kings, their hearts shall be bent on doing evil. They shall speak lies at the same table, but to no avail, for the end is yet to be at the time appointed. And he shall return to his land with great wealth, but his heart shall be set against the holy covenant. And he shall work his will and return to his own land. At the appointed time, he shall return and come into the south, but it shall not be this time as it was before. For ships of Kittim shall come against him, and he shall be afraid and withdraw, and shall turn back and be enraged, and take action against the holy covenant. He shall turn back and pay attention to those who forsake the holy covenant. Forces from him shall appear and profane the temple and fortress, and shall take away the regular burnt offering, and they shall set up the abomination that makes desolate. He shall seduce with flattery those who violate the covenant, but the people who know their God shall stand firm and take action. And the wise among the people shall make many understand, though for some days they shall stumble by sword and flame, by captivity and plunder. When they stumble, they shall receive a little help, and many shall join themselves to them with flattery. And some of the wise shall stumble, so that they may be refined, purified, and made white until the time of the end, for it still awaits the appointed time. And the king shall do as he wills. He shall exalt himself and magnify himself above every god, and shall speak astonishing things against the God of gods. He shall prosper till the indignation is accomplished, for what is decreed shall be done. He shall pay no attention to the gods of his fathers or to the one beloved by women. He shall not pay attention to any other god, for he shall magnify himself above all. He shall honor the god of fortresses instead of these. A god whom his fathers did not know he shall honor with gold and silver, with precious stones and costly gifts. He shall deal with the strongest forces with the help of a foreign god. Those who acknowledge him he shall load with honor. He shall make them rulers over many and shall divide the land for a price. At the time of the end, the king of the south shall attack him, but the king of the north shall rush upon him like a whirlwind with chariots and horsemen and with many ships, and he shall come into countries and shall overflow and pass through. He shall come into the glorious land, and tens of thousands shall fall, but these shall be delivered out of his hand, Edom and Moab and the main part of the Ammonites. He shall stretch out his hand against the countries, and the land of Egypt shall not escape. He shall become ruler of the treasures of gold and of silver, and all the precious things of Egypt, and the Libyans and the Cushites shall follow in his train. But news from the east and the north shall alarm him, and he shall go out with great fury to destroy and devote many to destruction. And he shall pitch his palatial tents between the sea and the glorious holy mountain. Yet he shall come to his end with none to help him. Amen. May God bless to us the reading of his word. Father, we believe that when your word is preached, that your voice is heard. We bow before the mystery of this. So speak, O Lord, till your church is built and the earth is filled with your glory. We know one day it will be. We pray in Jesus' name. Amen. Amen. Let me begin by asking the question that is posed in the Heidelberg Catechism as the first question of the Catechism. What is your only comfort in life and death? What is your only comfort in life and death? I'm going to presume that you have a mechanism for both explaining your life, dealing with your life, understanding the prospect of death, and dealing with it. What is your only comfort in life and in death? The 11th chapter of Daniel is second only in length to the second chapter of Daniel. And I read it in its entirety in order that we might understand its complexity, and the challenge that is contained in it, of studying it, and of understanding it sufficiently to be able to teach it, and of teaching it in a way that it would be apparently of use and profit to those who were then the students along with the teacher. It is no small charge, and I have actually adjusted my view, whereby I said that the end of Daniel 9 was the most daunting part of the book. That was before I made a stab at chapter 11. I have now put 11 into first place as almost of paralyzing challenge. One commentator, I was delighted to discover, said of chapter 11, it might be treated in Bible classes, but we do not see how it could be used in a sermon or sermons. But then I discovered that Calvin gave 100 pages to chapter 11 in his commentary. Well, having spent the time in chapter 11, I want you to know that I'm closer to Leopold than I am to Calvin. And the approach that I want to take this morning to this chapter is what I've referred to somewhat humorously before when I've been speaking to other pastors, namely the principle of planned neglect, In other words, we're not going to delve into all of the details of this chapter. To do so would be patently impossible in the time span that we have and would result actually in a fairly sustained series. I'm going to take the approach of my old art teacher at Ilkley Grammar School, whom I have mentioned to you before, Tommy Walker, to whom I used routinely go with my assignment, "Mr. Walker, I'm sorry, but you'll need to help me with my drawing. I can't draw this chair." And you remember what he would always say to me, "Beg, I will get you started, but I am not going to do it for you." And that comes to my mind routinely when I'm teaching. And certainly it has been uppermost in my thinking here in relationship to chapter 11. I am going to get you started, but I am not going to do it for you. Chapters 10, 11, and 12 provide us with actually one unit. One of the reasons that I have not paused at the end of 10 in light of the onset of Advent is simply because 10 and 11, 12 need to be taken together. If we fail to take them together, then we do a disservice to the way in which the material is provided and also to our understanding of it. I hope you will remember that when we looked at 10, the intervention of the heavenly visitor had appeared to Daniel in order to enable Daniel, and in turn, the readers of Daniel, to understand what is about to happen to them. "What will happen to you," he said, "and to your people in the latter days." That's verse 14 of chapter 10. The reason for his appearing is not to create confusion in the mind of Daniel or in the mind of those who become the students of the book later on, but is in order to make it clear to Daniel what the future actually holds. And in chapter 10, we noted the fact that the way in which this is conveyed to Daniel is to bring, as it were, the corner of the curtain of eternity aside in order that Daniel then may actually get a glimpse into the heavenlies and realize that in the unseen realm, there are kingdoms that are in conflict and that the battle of the world is in that arena in which evil powers exercise their influence in the very thrones and governments and corridors of political power. So that when we read of the events of our own lives, the experiences of the rise and fall of nations, we do so in the awareness of the fact that the Bible charts in some measure the progress for us. Now, what happens in chapter 11 is that what we have seen already in the earlier chapters, particularly in chapter 8, if you remember the ram, the goat, the ram, the Medo-Persian Empire, the goat, the rise of Greece. What is there, if you like, in a more embryonic form, is then flushed out in far greater detail here in chapter 11. And in that greater detail, we need to acknowledge that it is jolly difficult. At least I have found it so. I'm greatly encouraged by the fact that at the end of the vision in chapter 8, you will perhaps recall the final sentence of chapter 8, "Then I," that is Daniel, "rose and went about the king's business, but I was appalled by the vision and did not understand it." Good. In chapter 12, we're going to go on into 12 next week, all being well. And what do we discover there? He says in verse 8, "I heard these things, but I did not understand." I didn't understand. I think it's very important, and this is one of the things I hope has come across in our study of Daniel. It is very important to realize that there is no need to be ashamed when we do not understand. The people that you really ought to be most cautious about are those who can give you an explanation for every tiny detail of the Bible. And if you have the feeling, as they do, that they might just be wrong, the chances are they might just be wrong. Now, the endeavor is understandable, but not everything is perfectly clean, is it? We've quoted the Westminster Confession in this matter, and I do so again. Not all things in Scripture are equally plain in themselves or equally clear to all. True. Yet, those things which are necessary to be known, believed, and observed for salvation are so clearly stated and explained in one place or another in the Bible that not only the educated, but also the uneducated may gain a sufficient understanding of them by a proper use of the ordinary means. What a wonderful closing sentence that is. A proper use of the ordinary means. What are the ordinary means? The Bible. What is a proper use of the Bible? Read it. But don't read it in a way that you don't read any other book. It's full of verbs and pronouns and adjectives and similes and metaphors and various genres. Therefore, it is to be read in that way, if we would use it properly. The reason that some of us do not benefit from our reading of the Bible is because we do not read it properly. When we think about the Bible being inspired, we assume that it is supposed to just inspire us. So we read it hoping for inspiration. And we don't get any inspiration, so we look for another place. Well, I must tell you, reading 11, as I have done, not only for you in your hearing now, but all throughout this past week or 10 days, has been a reminder to me of just how daunting it really is. And then I read my dear brother and good friend, Sinclair, who said this: "It is always important to cover passages of Scripture that contain material that is difficult to follow." Oh, I said, "Oh, no, come on." Because it underlines the biblical teaching that studying Scripture is hard work. That studying Scripture is hard work. That's why Paul says to Timothy, "Study to show yourself approved unto God, a workman who doesn't need to be ashamed, who is rightly dividing the word of truth." It's work. It's work. It's not something you can do in 5 minutes on the back of an envelope. It's not something you can do sitting around waiting for a blessed thought to pass on. If what you want to do in teaching the Bible is just come up with half a dozen illustrations and two funny stories and a little bit of the Bible, then you can do that. You'll never need to study again in your entire life. But if you're going to set yourself the task of doing the second half of Daniel, then you better get at the business. Because there are certain passages of Scripture that are just hard to understand. You say, "Okay, well, you've made the point." Well, I wanted to make the point. And I was helped also by Joyce Baldwin, who, when she said, "Unless the readers are actually serious students of ancient history, most of the allusions in Daniel 11 will completely baffle them." And since I am not a serious student of ancient history, I am here to acknowledge the accuracy of her assessment and the wisdom conveyed in the fact that she suggests that if you want to get serious about this, and this is homework for all of us, if you want to be serious about it, then a secular history read alongside Daniel 11 will both help to understand the unfolding of secular history and will help to understand the vision that is conveyed in the 11th chapter. For example, the Cambridge Ancient History, Volume 8, Rome and the Mediterranean, 218 to 133 BC. You can get it on Amazon, and you can have a wonderful time working your way through it. Now, I say all of this because the only way that we can adequately handle doing something with this chapter, and we will come back to the hardest part of it tonight, is to deal with it from 30,000 feet. I know that some of you will be disappointed by this, I freely acknowledge that, but I think it is still in our best interests. What do we know? We know that the exiles have been freed to return home. But the news that has filtered back from Jerusalem is that it isn't really going very well. In fact, they are confronted by opposition. And within relatively short order, the rebuilding project is going to come to a crushing halt. And Daniel is given an insight by God into what's really going on. And so Daniel in chapter 10 is just absolutely destabilized by this the immensity of what he discovers, that behind all of the ebb and flow and the topsy-turvy of life for them in their exile and now in their restoration and in looking to the future, there is this battle in the heavens.
1: You're listening to Truth for Life with Alistair Begg. Tomorrow we'll hear his interpretation of Daniel's vision. As we are finding out, it can be challenging to study Scripture, to figure out the timeline and how these stories all fit together, especially in the Old Testament. And that's why today we are recommending to you a book that takes you through the entire storyline of the Bible. It's called The Story of God and Us. This is an engaging book that tells the grand story of the Bible from creation to restoration, from Eden to eternity. The author is Jonathan Murphy. He's a pastor and seminary professor, and he navigates you through all of Scripture using easy-to-read language. Like a great storyteller, he weaves in contemporary examples to highlight important lessons along the way. This overarching sweep through the Bible focuses on how God remained faithful even when his people turned from him, and how Jesus fulfilled all that God promised as the long-anticipated King, the ultimate servant, priest, and Savior. You will trace God's relentless purpose through history to redeem a people for himself and restore a broken world. And you'll come away with a deeper gratitude for God's love and faithfulness. Importantly, you'll see more clearly how you fit into this story of salvation. 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I'm Bob Lapine. Thanks for listening. At the end of today's message, we were left with the image of a deeply troubled prophet, Daniel. His glimpse of the spiritual battles that rage behind the scenes destabilized him, and perhaps you as well. Tomorrow we'll consider our only comfort in life and death. The Bible teaching of Alistair Begg is furnished by Truth for Life, where the learning is for living.

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in us. And he only does that in the saints. He maketh intercession for the saints and for nobody else. Therefore, the presence of this in us is a proof of the fact that we are saints. And that is a proof that we are the children of God. And that in turn is a proof of the fact that our ultimate salvation is guaranteed and absolute. In other words, it's a part of the great theme which the apostle is developing as he goes on in this great eighth chapter. Well, now then, we've really finished our exposition of these two verses as such. But it seems to me that we can't quite leave it at that. The statement is such an important one, such a vital one, and at the same time, such a very practical one, that I feel we must draw certain lessons and deductions from it. This whole question of prayer can be, and often is to many Christian people, a difficult one, one that causes them to be troubled. And it seems to me, therefore, that if we are to reap the full benefit out of this great statement which the apostle makes, that we must now proceed to draw certain general lessons from what he teaches here. Now, here are some of them. Let's look for a moment at what we may well call the mystery of prayer. Now, there is in prayer, undoubtedly, a very mysterious element, and people are often puzzled by this. The puzzle arises in this way, that there is a kind of seeming contradiction here. We are told to pray, and yet we are told at the same time that these prayers of ours are originated by the Holy Spirit, and that God knows the mind of the Spirit. He understands the working of the Spirit and what the Spirit is saying and giving us to say. How the Spirit acts as an intercessor in us and gives us these prayers, as we saw last week. And that indeed, even beyond that, this intercession of the Spirit within us, this prompting of us to pray, is something which is done according to the will of God. Very well, the question that arises therefore in the minds of many people is this. If that is so, why pray at all? It seems to them to be a kind of circle. Here are we praying to God, and yet it is God himself who puts in us what to pray for through the Spirit. So that they tend to feel that there is surely very little point in praying at all. Not only that, we are told everywhere in the Scripture that God knows all things. God is omniscient. He knows what we stand in need of before we even ask him. Therefore, what point is there, what purpose is there in praying? Now, that question is raised here, because we are told that it is the Spirit who makes this intercession within us. The prayer is given to us, as it were, by the Spirit. Well, then, what's the point of it? Well, now, here is a question I'm sure that has often presented itself to you. There are many Christian people who, for this kind of reason, have come to the conclusion that there is no need to pray, that all you do is to go on trusting God, and that there is no need to pray at all. But clearly this is an obvious fallacy. The same kind of point could be made like this, and some have even fallen into this error. I refer again to Philippians 2:13. Work out your own salvation with fear and trembling, for it is God that worketh in you, both to will and to do of his good pleasure. The argument is that because it's all originated by God, well, what need is there for us to do anything at all? Well, now, what is the answer to this kind of difficulty? And it seems to me that here are some itinerate of the answers. The first is that we are clearly commanded to pray. It's always a good thing to start with a clear commandment. Whether you and I understand prayer and its meaning or not, when we've got a clear commandment to pray, well, then it is our business to pray. We should never argue with a commandment. Now, here's a point, of course, which I could generalize. There are people who constantly get into trouble with this kind of point. There are people who misunderstand a doctrine like the doctrine of election,
They say, if God elects those to salvation and he knows who they are and they're going to be elect, well, what's the point of preaching? You've often heard that argument, I'm sure. If it is to be, it will be. Well, now, what's wrong with that, of course, is that it is God who commands preaching. It is God who sends out preachers. It is God who gives them the ability to preach. It is God who calls men, all men, everywhere to repent. Now, these are clear statements of the Scripture. And we must never allow any kind of logic, or what we may regard as logic, to carry us to a point in which we find ourselves contradicting either plain commandments, instructions, or indications of the Scripture. And therefore I say this is really a sufficient answer in and of itself, that we are not only commanded to pray, we are even taught how to pray. And our Lord himself gave that instruction, as we all remember. Now, that is really sufficient in and of itself, but we can supplement that with various other answers. And here's a very important one. God not only ordains the ends, but also the means to that end. God is not concerned only about the ultimate result. He is equally concerned as to how that result is to be brought about. Now, there's an obvious illustration here, in nature. We know very well that ultimately it is God who is responsible for all the crops that are reaped and harvested in late summer and autumn. It is God, by sending the sun and the rain and so on, that produces all these results. Yes, but we know equally well that God has ordained that the farmer should plow and harrow and break up the ground and sow it and roll it and do many other things to it. God ordains not only the ends, but the means to the ends. Don't ask me why. That's a part of the great mystery of the will of God. To me, it's very wonderful that God has arranged to do things very often through secondary causes. And you get that constantly in nature and in the whole of life. God works through means, and he is as responsible for the means as he is for the ends. And here we therefore come to this point, that clearly prayer is one of God's own appointed and chosen means to bring us to that ultimate glory that awaits us. Now, it's obvious that he could have brought us to that end without this, but he has chosen to do it in this way. It's the way in which God teaches us. It's the way in which he trains us. It's the way in which he brings us to a greater knowledge of himself. It's a very wonderful way of teaching us. He puts us in positions where we don't quite know what to do, and we turn to him. And often in these crises, we get to know God in a way that we'd never have known him otherwise. And thus he has appointed prayer as one of the ways in which he gives us an increasing revelation and knowledge of himself. And he trains us up and he perfects us, tries us and tests us, in order that ultimately we may come unto the measure of the stature of the fullness of Christ himself. In other words, for me to deal finally with this particular section, all I'm trying to say is seen most perfectly, of course, in the case of our blessed Lord and Savior Jesus Christ himself. Here he is, God, the second person in the blessed Holy Trinity, in perfect communion with God, and yet he spent much of his time on earth praying to God. Now, very well then, if he prayed and had to pray, if it was a part of his being made perfect as the captain of our salvation, how much more necessary is it in our case? So the very fact that the Spirit himself, as it were, indicts this prayer and acts as an intercessor within us in this way is far from being an argument against prayer, a great argument for prayer. Now, I trust that this point is made very plain and clear. I'm emphasizing it for this one reason, that it is unfortunately the case, it's true to say, that very often people who understand certain of these doctrines of grace most clearly are the people who are most guilty of misunderstanding them to this extent, that they cease to pray. I know many people who are very orthodox but who don't have prayer meetings.
and who spend very little time in prayer in their own personal lives. That is the point at which you've left your doctrine and are just following your own logic and your own intellectual formulations. It is an utterly false deduction. To understand this teaching truly should make us pray more than ever, not less. Very well, there is what I call the mystery of prayer. And if your doctrine, my friend, is not making you pray more and more as you go on, you'd better examine yourself and your doctrine. This great apostle was a man of great prayer, and similar teachers have been men of prayer throughout the centuries. The second point I take up is this one. I call it the wrongness of advising all and sundry to pray. Now, here again is a point that seems to me to come out here. He maketh intercession, we are told, for the saints. I just touched on this at the end last Friday night, but I hadn't got time to develop it then. He maketh intercession for the saints, not for anybody else. He doesn't put these prayers into the mind and the heart of anybody else. It is only for the saints. There is no teaching anywhere in the Bible that the Spirit helps the unbeliever in this matter of prayer. None whatsoever. It's entirely confined to the saints. Indeed, we remember that statement made by the blind men referred to in the 9th chapter of John's Gospel. He said a very profound thing. God heareth not sinners, he said. You remember this man had been healed by our Lord, and the authorities were criticizing our Lord and regarding him as a blasphemer. And this man, who was so ignorant, he replies by saying, God doesn't hear sinners. But he's evidently heard this man. Therefore, this man cannot be a sinner. But there is a proposition which is true. God heareth not sinners. Now, there's an idea abroad today, it seems to me, that we can always tell people to start praying immediately. A good deal of this is done on the wireless and the television, and especially in times of difficulty and of crisis. The whole country is called upon to pray, and people talk about having a national day of prayer and things like that, and invite everybody to crowd into places of worship to pray to God. We did it during the war, and there is a desire on the part of some to do something similar at the present time. Now, surely this is a matter which should be examined in the light of this kind of teaching. We surely need to instruct people as to how to pray. And we must show them that any man at any moment is not in a position to pray to God. It's not enough to tell people to pray, we must teach them how to pray. The disciples, you see, living in the presence of the Lord Jesus Christ, realized that. They watched him pray. And they began to feel they knew nothing at all about this. So they said, Lord, teach us how to pray, as John also taught his disciples. And a man who's never felt any need of being taught how to pray is really telling us that he never has prayed and he doesn't know what prayer is. Owing to our unworthy and imperfect ideas of God, we all think we can turn to God whenever we like. But the Bible teaches us very plainly that that is not the case, and that we need much instruction with regard to this whole question of prayer. The first question we must ask is this: how do we obtain entry into the presence of God? Now, if you've never asked that question, I say that you've never prayed. You can't have. May I use an obvious human analogy? If you wanted an audience with the Queen in Buckingham Palace, the first thing you do would be to try to find out how it would be possible. How can you get there? What have you got to do? What is essential? What introduction? How do you conduct yourself? How do you dress yourself? How do you comport yourself? What's your whole approach to be? Isn't it obvious? Well, you can multiply that by infinity. And there is a soul seeking God. And if you don't stop to ask, how can I get into the presence of God? Well, I say it just means that you can't possibly be praying to God. We've got to realize something about God himself. And the moment we do that, we realize that certain things are absolutely essential before we can ever pray. We can't pray as we are. We have no standing. You see, the moment you begin to realize this,
You say with Job, oh, that I knew of some daysman who could come between us. Oh, that I knew of somebody who could take me by one hand and, as it were, take God by the other and bring us together. The moment we begin to realize something about God and the being of God, we realize how lost and helpless and hopeless we are. And we realize the need of someone, something to bring us into the presence of God. And that, of course, is the whole message of the gospel. To tell people, stop praying, get on with it, keep on with it, and no more, is to deny virtually the whole of the Christian gospel. For the gospel is here to tell us this, that there is only one way to God, and that the Lord Jesus Christ came into the world and did all that he did for this end, that he might bring us to God. That is why he said what I never tire of quoting in this generation that talks so glibly about prayer. I am the way, the truth, and the life. No man cometh unto the Father but by me. There it is. And it's the teaching everywhere. Listen to the Apostle Paul teaching it to the Ephesians. Ephesians 2:18. For by him, he says, referring to our Lord, we both, the Jew and the Gentile, who are now believers, we both have access by one Spirit unto the Father. And it's the only way. There is no entry into the presence of God. There is no prayer except through the Lord Jesus Christ by the influence and the power of the Holy Spirit. It is the only way. And for us to forget that for a moment is, I say, not only to deny the gospel, but to mean that we cease to pray at that point. Or if you prefer it, take the statement of the author of the Epistle to the Hebrews in chapter 10 and verse 19. This is how he puts it. Having therefore, brethren, boldness to enter into the holiest by the blood of Jesus. That's the only way. By a new and living way which he hath consecrated for us through the veil, that is to say, his flesh. And having an high priest over the house of God, let us draw near with a true heart in full assurance of faith, having our hearts sprinkled from an evil conscience and our bodies washed with pure water. Now that's the way to pray, and it is the only way. And to tell all and sundry when they're in difficulties to start praying immediately and to keep on, that they can do it any time they like, is to me a denial of the whole of the New Testament gospel. Makes the cross of Christ entirely unnecessary. And thus is surely to make despite of the very blood of the cross itself. It's a very serious matter. This impression that is given, oh yes, these preachers, they talk about their theology and their doctrine and so on, but they're complicating the whole thing. All you need to do is to turn to God and pray. You can't pray without this doctrine. You can't go into the presence of God except with the blood of Jesus. There is no other way of getting there. There is no entry into the holiest of all without this particular offering. Even the shadows of the Old Testament were only temporary, but they at any rate realized that they needed an offering. They killed their animals. They took the blood. This is but a shadow. The truth, the real truth of the matter is that they're all pointing to this one offering of Christ once and forever, by which and by which alone there is any access into the presence of God in prayer. Well, now then, let's be clear about these things. He maketh intercession only for the saints, not for anybody else. And it is our duty to teach people that, lest they may be deluding themselves and just treating themselves psychologically by imagining that they're praying. They're only talking to themselves. They say they feel greatly helped by it. I know, psychology can help you. By talking to yourself, you can help yourself a great deal. Or by sending up beautiful thoughts, you can make yourself feel much happier and better. But it doesn't mean that it's prayer. The Spirit only helps the saints, because they are the only people who have any standing in the presence of God, who have any access into his holy presence. Then let us go on to a third point, which is what I would call types of prayer. Now what I mean is this. I notice that some of the commentators draw a deduction like this from this statement that we are looking at. That rarely the finest and the best and the highest type of prayer is just groaning. What they say is this, you see.
They say, oh, there are many people who can be very voluble in prayer and offer long prayers and so on, but the real prayer, true praying, is that prayer in which you can't say anything at all. You just growl. Now, that is a deduction that is actually drawn by a number of commentators, and there are many who are ready to follow them in that deduction. But, of course, it is completely and entirely wrong. Now, let me prove what I'm saying. Of course, you see where the devil comes in. Wonderful excuse, that, for people who've never taken part in a prayer meeting. See, they're not these people who can pray in words, they only groan. They're such great saints that they never pray in words. That's why they don't take part in prayer meeting. But my dear friend, that's the wiles of the devil. And it's entirely contrary to scriptural teaching. What do I mean? Well, take Hosea, if you like, 14:3. The prophet exhorting the children of Israel, take with you words. Go back to him, he says. And he doesn't merely leave it at going back to God. He tells them that when they do go back to God, they've got to say certain things unto him. Take with you words, he says. Say unto him. Look at it there in that last chapter of the book of the prophet Hosea. O Israel, return unto the Lord thy God, for thou hast fallen by thine iniquity. Take with you words and turn to the Lord. Say unto him. Take away all iniquity and receive us graciously. So will we render the calves of our lips. Asher shall not save us. We will not. So on. Well, now there it is. Again, that's quite enough in and of itself. The prophet was writing under the inspiration of the Spirit. That's the teaching of the Spirit. The Spirit, who at times so deals with us that we can do nothing but groan, at other times tells us to take words and gives us the words. Instructs us exactly as to what we are to say. That, I say, is enough in and of itself. But, of course, the Bible is full of similar teaching. Look at the many prayers that are recorded in the Scriptures. Some of the greatest and the most wonderful prayers that have ever been offered, they're recorded here in the Scriptures. Look at many of the Psalms. Most of those Psalms, in a sense, are prayers, but they're in words. And very wonderful words, very eloquent words, very beautiful words. Words, not just groaning, but statements, words. Look at the prayers of Daniel that are recorded for us. Look at the prayer of Hezekiah. Don't you remember how he took a document once and spread it before the Lord, and then pleaded on the basis of that? Now, these are the great prayers of the Scriptures, laying the matter open before God. Not only that, we find some remarkable instances of prophets of God, mighty, holy men of God, not only praying in words, but pleading with God, reasoning with God, using arguments with God. One of the best illustrations of this, of course, is to be found in the book of the prophet Isaiah. You remember how particularly in chapter 63 and 64, he does this. He's literally pleading with God. Listen to this kind of thing in verse 15 of chapter 63. Look down from heaven, he says, and behold from the habitation of thy holiness and of thy glory. Then he says, where is thy zeal and thy strength, the sounding of thy bowels and of thy mercies toward me? Are they restrained? Doubtless thou art our father, though Abraham be ignorant of us, and Israel acknowledge us not. Thou, O Lord, art our father, our redeemer. Thy name is everlasting. O Lord, why hast thou made us to err from thy ways and hardened our heart? Return for thy servant's sake. Then, O, that thou wouldest rend the heavens, and that thou wouldest come down, that the mountains might flow at thy presence. We are thine, he says, thou never bearest rule over them. They were not called by thy name. Return for thy servant's sake, the tribes of thine inheritance, and so on. You're familiar with that in the Psalms, and there in the prophets, in so many different places. The man praying not only uses words, but he ventures to reason with God and to argue with God and to plead with God, to remind God of his own character and of his own promises. Well, now then, the Bible is full of that sort of thing.
So it is a very false deduction to say that the highest form of prayer is just a groan or a sigh. Indeed, let me put it like this, as I tried to last Friday night. That isn't what the apostle is saying here at all. What he's saying is that there are times when, in exceptionally difficult circumstances, undergoing these trials and tribulations about which he's writing, the sufferings of this present time, we really are in perplexity and we don't know what to pray for. But this is unusual. This isn't common. This isn't the general condition of the child of God. This is only a very special case. And in that special condition, we can do nothing but groan in the way that we have seen, or perhaps just sigh. But that's not to be the norm of the Christian life. The Christian, as a child, is to talk to his father. He is to commune with his father. He is to speak to him and to listen to him. It is to be this constant conversation, as it were. That is prayer. That is true worship. Even as our Lord himself did, so are we meant to do. Therefore, let us beware that the devil doesn't trap us at this point and make us, I say, feel that the fact that we can't pray and that we stammer and stutter and groan and never know any liberty in prayer is a sign of great spirituality. It's the other way around. The more spiritual a man is, the more he'll pray. And the greater freedom he'll know in prayer, the greater liberty, the greater enjoyment. Very well then, let's examine ourselves very carefully at that point. But let me add this, that if we've never known what it is to groan in this way or to sigh, it is again indicative of something wrong with us. For the Christian does enter this state. It is an experience that the Christian should know. And the more one realizes the true character of the spiritual warfare, the more one will know something about this groaning and sighing. Not as something which replaces prayer, but as an occasional experience of one who has entered to such an extent into the fellowship of Christ's sufferings that he knows just a little of what it is to groan as our Lord himself groaned there at the grave of Lazarus and on other occasions. Very well then, there we have what I would call types of prayer. But I'm most concerned about that false deduction which is suggested to many by the devil. Well, now then, having said that, let us close on this point. Some general rules concerning prayer in the light of all this. And, of course, the text itself indicates that we all do stand in need of these rules. We know not what to pray for as we ought in these conditions. Very well, then, is there no guidance for us in the Scripture? Well, thank God we are given this great comfort that the Spirit is there interceding within us the whole time. But we can go beyond this. We can show elsewhere in the Scripture how there is very practical advice and help given to us. It's the thing, as it were, that you fall back upon to realize the intercession of the Spirit. You don't start with that. That is your final comfort when you really can do nothing. But you end with that, you don't start with that. You don't, the moment you're in difficulties, just sit back and groan and say, I don't understand. No, no. You do everything you can before you come to this. What can you do? Well, here are certain rules, it seems to me. The first thing always is to start with a realization of what you're doing when you pray. If you like, a realization as to who God is. Now, there is something we can always do. Whatever our circumstances, whatever our conditions, start with a realization of who and what God is, and that you are in relationship with God. Now, let me use this illustration, not only to save time, but because it puts the thing so plainly and so clearly. Whenever you find yourself in this position that you don't know what to pray for as you ought, what can you do? Well, I'll tell you what you can do. You can always worship God. You can always adore him. You can always praise him. Ah, but you say, I'm in difficulties now. Yes, I know you're in difficulties about this one thing. But you shouldn't be in any difficulty with regard to God.
Very well then. If you can't talk to him about this one thing, and if you don't know what to say about this one thing, talk to God about something that you do know about. Now then, I've got a classical example. I read it at the beginning, Acts 4. That's exactly why I read that passage. You remember the story, Peter and John on trial because they'd healed the lame men at the beautiful gate of the temple. They're on trial. They're let off, but they're let off with a very severe warning. They are told if they go on preaching or teaching in the name of this Jesus, well, certain things are going to happen to them. They straitly threatened them, which undoubtedly means that they told them not only that they'd put them in prison, but that they'd put them to death, even as James the apostle was put to death quite soon afterwards. Here they are, Peter and John, let out of the prison, let out of the court, and straitly threatened. They went back to their own company, to the church, and they reported this. What they said, of course, was that the authorities were determined to put an end to this Christianity. They were out to exterminate the church. They're out to put an end to all preaching or anything being done in the name of the Lord Jesus Christ. The Christian church is, as it were, face to face with the end of all things. And you remember what they did? They prayed. They lifted up their hearts to God with one accord and said, and what did they say? Now that's the great thing in that recorded prayer. Unlike us, they didn't start with themselves and their problem. They started with God. Though they're in this desperate condition, this is how they prayed. Lord, thou art God which hast made heaven and earth and the sea and all that in them is. See, they didn't know what to do. They didn't know where to turn or what to do. So what do they talk about? Well, not about that. They talk about what they're sure of, and that is that, Lord, thou art God which hast made heaven and earth and the sea and all that in them is. They start by praising God. And you can always do that. It's always a safe thing to do. Whatever your perplexity, whatever your problem, when you don't know what to pray for as you ought, praise God. Worship God. Adore God. Remind yourself of who God is and ascribe unto him all praise and honor and glory. Now that's the universal teaching of the scripture. Paul in Philippians 4 teaches exactly the same thing. Philippians 4, 5 and 6. In nothing be anxious. Nothing. In nothing be anxious, but in all things. With prayer and supplication and thanksgiving. That's what he puts first, you see. Let your requests be made known unto God. You don't immediately become speechless because of your perplexity. No, no. You start with doing what you can, do what you know. And this is to worship and adore and to praise God. That's the way. And that is something that we can always do. Very well, there's my first suggestion. But here's the second one. Spiritual requests are always right, because they are always in accordance with God's will. Spiritual requests. What do I mean? Well, I mean this. Prayer for the success of God's work and God's kingdom. That's always right. You can always pray for that. But the trouble with us all is, of course, that we're so concerned about our little problem and our particular difficulty, we forget everything else as if this was the one thing in the whole universe. It isn't. Pray for the success of God's kingdom, for the spread of the kingdom, for the success of his work. Not only that, it's always a safe prayer to pray for greater knowledge of God, a greater knowledge of his love, a greater knowledge of the Lord Jesus Christ, a greater understanding of his love to you. You need never hesitate about offering such prayers. They're always acceptable to God. They're always well-pleasing in his sight. He delights in that. And the more we pray like that, the more God will be pleased with us. Prayer for greater holiness, greater sanctification, greater strength and help in the battle. Always right. You need never hesitate at all. Spiritual prayers, as I call them, are always right. And you need never be in any hesitation at all concerning them. And thirdly, I would say this. It is always right to plead the promises of God. Well, I've given you examples of that already, and I would universalize that as a principle and say that whenever you've got a clear promise of God, plead it. The promises of God are meant to be used. And likewise,
quote scripture. Notice those people in Acts 4. They quoted the second psalm to God himself. Well, you say, what's the point of that? God is the author of this through the Spirit. What's the point of quoting his own psalm to God? Isn't that a waste of breath and a waste of energy? It isn't. It's true prayer. Analogies always break down, but you can understand it like this. Does a father ever object to a little child quoting his own words to him? Reminding him of something that he said? No, of course he doesn't. He likes it. He enjoys it. He's always pleased when his own child or grandchild quotes his own words to him against himself, as it were, in order to get something from him. Well, God is our Father. You're always right when you quote the promises of God or when you quote God's own word to God. Now, there's no need to hesitate there. But now then, let me come to a second group of instructions, which are cautions. And these cautions are obviously necessary. We've already seen that in our exposition. I would lay it down as a general principle that we should exercise great care and caution concerning purely personal requests. Apart from what I've already said, I've been dealing with personal spiritual requests for growth, for a knowledge of God, for greater love, and so on. But now I'm concerned now about requests for ourselves outside these spiritual desires and spiritual requests. Here we've got to be very cautious, very careful. And especially when we come down to the matter of details. Otherwise, we may well find ourselves not only praying for something against the will of God, like what I quoted to you a fortnight ago, happened in the case of Moses and the case of the Apostle Paul with the thorn in his flesh, but for a still more serious reason. If you and I are too urgent and insistent in our particular requests with regard to personal things that we desire, we may very well bring upon ourselves most undesirable results. Let me read a terrible verse to you. Psalm 106, verse 15. And he gave them their request, but sent leanness into their soul. Now that's a reference to the children of Israel. They lusted exceedingly in the wilderness and tempted God in the desert. They kept on pleading with him for quails and for other things like that, matters of food and so on, and various other requests. They lusted exceedingly in the wilderness and tempted God in the desert. And he gave them their request, but sent leanness into their soul. You bombard God with certain particular personal material requests or certain other requests which you particularly want in your own life. Well, there is this possibility. This is the scriptural teaching that he let you have it. And you'll bitterly regret it. He may grant you your request, but because it wasn't a true request, nor in your best interests, and because you wouldn't listen to him and his discouragements to you, he'll let you have your request, but you'll find leanness in your soul. And the day will come when you'll bitterly regret that you ever made that request. And you'll almost upbraid God with having answered you. But if you see the folly and repent, God will graciously forgive you again. And you will probably learn one of the great lessons of your spiritual and your Christian life. Let us be extremely careful when we come to these personal requests. The apostle, you see, he wanted that thorn to be taken out. God didn't grant him his request. And he came to see that it was a very good thing for himself. If that thorn had been taken out, it would probably have been the worst thing that could possibly have happened to the great apostle. This is the realm in which we don't understand. Let us therefore be cautious and careful in our pleadings for personal requests. But let me go on to a second point, which I'll put like this. Where God's will is not certainly known, again, exercise great care and caution.
If you're in that position that you don't quite know, is it to be this or that? And we're often in that position. Well, now, you've got to be very cautious here. And you've got to exercise great care. What do we do? Well, I suggest this is what we do. First of all, utterly submit yourself to God and His will. Tell Him so. Tell Him that your one desire is not so much to do this or to do that as to do His will. That you want to know what His will is. That that's your supreme desire. And further, say this. That you are ready to do His will and to be content with it, whichever it is. Though you may personally prefer to do this one on the right, tell God, if it's your will that I go on the left, I will go on the left, and I will gladly go on the left. Only to do thy will, my will shall be. Tell Him that. Utter submission. Now that is something of which we're always capable. We don't know what to pray for as we ought. Very well then, don't pray for anything in particular, but start by telling God that you're absolutely submitted to Him. You require nothing but the knowledge of His will in order that you may do it. Then having done that, let your requests be made known unto Him. In all things with prayer and supplication and thanksgiving, let your requests be made known unto God. That's what we can always do. Tell Him what your request is. But always having first of all put it entirely, as it were, into His hands. Then, having let your request be made known unto God, make absolutely certain that you've got within you the peace of God that passeth all understanding. Now, why do I put it like that? Well, because of the nature of the statement made by the apostle there in Philippians 4. He says, in nothing be anxious, but in all things with prayer and supplication and thanksgiving, let your requests be made known unto God. And, do that, and the peace of God which passeth all understanding shall keep your heart and mind in the knowledge of Christ Jesus. So you must be sure that you are enjoying the peace of God that passeth all understanding. And if you're not, it's because you haven't surrendered it fully to God. You're holding on to something. You're not really willing for God to have His way with you. You must be certain that you are enjoying and that you go on enjoying the peace of God that passeth all understanding. You still don't know what's happening to you. You still don't know which is right, this or that. In a sense, you still don't know what to pray for as you ought. But you should always be enjoying the peace of God that passeth all understanding in your mind and in your heart. It is an absolute promise, and we should always make sure that we are enjoying it. My third caution is this one. Never demand anything of God. Never claim anything of God. There's a great deal of teaching along this line today. Claim this or that. When you realize who God is, you don't claim. You make your request known. Don't claim. People claim healing and many other things. They get some sort of answer to their requests very often, as the children of Israel did. But God knows it isn't always healing, and some of us have to deal with the tragedies along that line. Be careful. Don't claim things. Don't demand. Realize who God is. God, as I say, allows you to come as a child with that kind of sweet and engaging reasoning and pleading that we saw there in Isaiah 63 and 64. That's a very different thing from claiming, demanding, almost telling God that He has to do it. Reverence and godly fear, my friends. Our God is a consuming fire. The children of Israel demanded those things in the wilderness. They got their request, but it was accompanied by leanness in the soul. Be careful then, I say, even about these desires for healing. Yes, I'm going to add, even a prayer for the salvation of somebody who's very dear to you. Don't demand it. Don't claim it. Pray for it. Don't demand it. Don't claim it. The Bible's got strange teaching about this. No saint has a right to argue that all his children must be saved. It's not true to scriptural teaching. It's certainly not true either to the history of the Christian church. Don't claim, don't demand. Let your requests be made known. Let them come from your heart. God will understand that. But don't demand, don't claim. We have no right even to demand revival. There are people tending to do that at the present time, it seems to me.
Pray urgently, plead, use all the arguments, use all the promises. Don't demand, don't claim. Never put yourself into the position of saying, if we only do this, then that must. No, God is a sovereign Lord. And these

faith. Indeed, if he's not sinning at that point, God prefers the sigh of the humble saint that doesn't know, but that leaves it to him and who rejoices in the fact of the intercession of the Spirit within him. Very well. But then let's remember this as a final word. I've got to add it to make the doctrine complete. Are you not leading us to this point, says somebody, that we can therefore never be certain as to what we pray for? Far from it. I am still dealing with these exceptional circumstances. I have shown you matters about which you can pray freely. I want to end on this note. There is such a thing as the prayer of faith. What is that? James talks about it, you remember. The prayer of faith shall save the sick, heal the sick. What does Mark 11:24 mean? What things soever ye desire when ye pray, believe that ye receive them and you shall have them. What's that? How do we do that? How do I offer the prayer of faith? What am I told to do when I'm told what things soever ye desire when ye pray, believe that ye receive them? How do I do that? Now, there are many people today who think that that just means this, that you say to yourself, I believe it. You try to work yourself up into saying it. Yes, I do believe it. It is the word of God. I do believe it. It doesn't mean that at all. It's almost the exact opposite of that. That's to be frantic. That's to be desperate. That's the kind of whistling to keep up your courage in the dark. That's the kind of attempt to persuade yourself. That isn't the prayer of faith. That isn't really believing that you receive them. What is this then? Oh, I'll tell you what it is. It is an absolute certainty that is given occasionally by the Holy Spirit himself. He puts a prayer into your mind and into your heart. He gives you a prayer and he tells you as he gives it that it's going to be answered. It's not a very common experience, but it is an experience. It does happen. It ought to happen to us more and more frequently. And as we grow in the school of prayer, it will. There is such a thing as that. It is an absolute certainty. Let me give you an illustration. You remember what we are told? I've already referred to it about Peter and John healing the men at the beautiful gate of the temple. Here's the men crying out, asking for alms of Peter and John, you remember. They hadn't got anything to give him. But we are told that Peter, fastening his eyes upon him, with John, said to him, don't forget that fastening his eyes. Silver and gold have I none, but such as I have, give I thee. In the name of Jesus Christ of Nazareth, rise up and walk. What was happening? I'll tell you what was happening. Peter wasn't trying an experiment there. Peter wasn't trying to work up a great faith, wondering whether it would come off or not. No, no. Peter was given a commission. Peter knew that that man was going to rise. There was no uncertainty, there was no doubt at all. He was given a commission. He was absolutely certain, as he spoke the word, that it would happen. Paul did the same with the lame men at Lystra. You'll find it in Acts 14. Beholding that this man had got faith to believe, he spoke and it happened. Of course. There were no failures in the case of the apostles in this matter. As I've often put it, there are two things you notice about the work of the apostles which differentiate them from so many who claim great faith today and who claim to do things in the name of faith. The apostles never announced beforehand that they were going to work miracles. They didn't say next Wednesday there will be meetings with miracles and healings. Never. They never said beforehand. Why? Because they didn't know beforehand. They never knew until the commission was given. But when it was given, they were absolutely certain. Secondly, there were no failures. Yes, failures before Pentecost, never after. They always knew the commission was given by the Spirit, and it never failed. Now, I use that as an analogy. There is a prayer given by the Spirit, and he tells you that it's going to be answered. That's the prayer of faith. It's not an experiment. It's not trying to persuade yourself or work yourself up. It is an absolute certainty that is given by the Spirit. And you know, therefore, when you are praying and making your request, that your prayer is answered. You do believe that it is going to happen. And it does happen. Because it was given, and the assurance of it was given by the blessed Holy Spirit himself. Well, may God bless to us these considerations concerning this vital and important matter of prayer. Thank God that we have behind us always this ultimate consolation, that when we know not what to pray for as we ought,

0: The Spirit himself maketh intercession for us with groanings which cannot be uttered. And he that searcheth the hearts knoweth what is the mind of the Spirit, for he maketh intercession for the saints according to the will of God. Let us pray. O Lord, our God, we know not how to thank thee again for the mystery and the marvel and the glory of thy ways with respect to us. We can but ascribe unto thee all praise and honor and glory. O Lord, open our understandings, we pray thee, that we may be kept from the pitfalls. O Lord, shed thy love abroad in our hearts, lest we may lust after things that are bad for us. O God, we surrender ourselves unto thee. We desire to know and to do thy holy will. Lord, grant that we may desire this more and more with the whole of our being. Thus, O Lord, we leave ourselves in thy loving and almighty hands. Be especially near, we pray thee, to those who are in this position of perplexity at this hour with respect to any given matter. Grant, O Lord, that they may thus humble themselves before thee, that they may enjoy that peace of thine which passeth all understanding, and have the blessed experience of knowing that their minds and their hearts are being kept quietly, perfectly, and garrisoned in the knowledge of thy dear Son. And now may the grace of the Lord Jesus Christ and the love of God and the fellowship and the communion of the Holy Spirit abide and continue with us now this night, throughout the remainder of this our short, uncertain earthly life and pilgrimage, and until we shall be with him in the glory, no longer groaning in this body, but glorified in every respect, everlasting. Amen.
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0: Now, I'm going to tell you a secret. Did you know that God does not want life to make sense to you? That may surprise you. But God, in His infinite wisdom, makes life a mystery. Now, He did that not because He doesn't love us, but because He does love us, and God knows that if you and I, in our wisdom and ingenuity and sagacity, could figure it all out, we would never come to Him if we could find meaning apart from Him. And so this vanity, this confusion, this mystery is a tool that God uses to draw us to Him. History may tell us what. Science may tell us how, but neither tell us why.
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0: Paul, listen to me, is served 10 times more than any other drink on television. The next is coffee. But for every cup of coffee that's served on television, there'll be some serving of an alcoholic beverage. Every time your child sees somebody drink something, or most of the time on television, it will be an alcoholic beverage. If there's a sexual liaison, it is depicted as outside the marriage relationship. It is either adultery or fornication or sodomy. The reason that many people think their children are doing so well is that many people don't know what their children are doing. Yet God has given us some rules in His manual on the care and the nurture of children. I want to make the message very simple and not complex. And I want you moms and you dads to say, "Pastor, I'm going to take a goal to do 3 things with my child. Number one, I want to learn how to communicate with my child." What a bundle of potentiality God has given you to teach that child and to train that child. The Bible says in Proverbs chapter 22 and verse 6, "Train up a child in the way that he should go, and when he is old, he will not depart from it." Now, in this area of communication, let me give you some steps. Number one, begin early. Get this in your mind now, begin early. When do you start training a child? As soon as that child is born. You say, "Oh no, oh yes." As soon as that child is born, that child should be laid in its mother's arms for that bonding that is there. That training cannot begin too soon. It is virtually impossible to spoil a child the first year of life. That child must be loved and loved and loved and loved some more. The Bible says, "Train up a child in the way that he should go, and when he is old, he will not depart from it." Listen to Proverbs chapter 19 and verse 18. "Chasten thy son while there is hope." That is, while he is young, before he gets too old to be chastened. Proverbs 13 and verse 24. "He that spareth his rod hateth his son, but he that loveth him chasteneth him betimes." And that word "betimes" literally means he chastens him early. He chastens him at the right time. He doesn't wait until it's too late. It is amazing what little children can learn. Think about it. I have a grandson who was over at my house. I watched my grandson, just a year old child, and I watched that child as he is beginning to learn. And listen, I said, "Where are your teeth?" He opened his mouth and pointed to his teeth. Isn't that amazing? I mean, that's my grandson did that. Think about that. Isn't that phenomenal? Did you ever hear of such a thing? Listen, folks, that little child, a year old, is learning a language as difficult as English. Think about it. Many of you say, "Oh, I'd like to learn another language other than my own." I'm talking about little children. If you think that's amazing, did you know some little kids can learn Japanese? And some learn all kinds of exotic languages. They are learning. Listen to what God's Word says in Isaiah chapter 28, verses 9 and 10. "To whom shall he," that is God, "speak knowledge? And whom shall he make to understand doctrine?" Listen. "Them that are weaned from the milk and drawn from the breasts." Did you hear what God says? God said, "Give me a child who is just being weaned from his mother's milk, and I'll teach that child doctrine." Think about it. And how is he going to do it? Well, he goes on to tell us in verse 10, "For precept must be upon precept, precept upon precept, line upon line, line upon line, here a little, there a little, here a little, there a little." Oh, friend, listen, you train a child just with a tidbit here, a tidbit there, a tidbit here, and the child is listening, absorbing, absorbing, absorbing. What a wonderful time to teach when we have these little children. I'll tell you why. Their curiosity level is at an all-time high. What is the favorite word of the little toddler in your house other than no? Why? Why, Daddy? Why, Mama? Why? Don't get exasperated when they keep asking why. That's a God-given instinct. They are a little intellectual sponge. What an opportunity, because the curiosity factor is so high and the trust factor is so high. Little children will believe you. So be careful what you tell little children. Don't be like that mother who said, now if you tell another lie, there's a man, a little green man who lives on the moon who'll make you pick up sticks the rest of your life. Listen, children will believe what you say. What a wonderful opportunity. Jesus said that we who are adults need to have a trust factor like little children. We need to become like little children. Children have a God-given innate ability to believe. That's the reason the Bible tells us in 2 Timothy chapter 3, verse 14, Paul says, but continue, he's talking to Timothy, continue thou in the things which thou hast learned and hast been assured of. Well, evidently, Timothy was a great theologian. Well, how did he learn these things and how was he assured of them? Knowing from whom thou hast learned them, now watch it, and that from a child, thou hast known the Holy Scriptures, which are able to make thee wise unto salvation through faith which is in Jesus Christ. When should you begin? You can't begin too soon. Tomorrow that baby won't be rocked. Tomorrow that toddler won't be asking why. Tomorrow that teenager will not need help with his homework. Begin early. Secondly, you must learn to see that your child is unique. There's not another one like your child. That's the reason I said you become the owner of a brand new baby, but yours is a custom model. Our scripture, Proverbs 22, verse 6 says, train up a child in the way that he should go. And when he is old, he shall not depart from it. The word way, in the way that he should go, is a Hebrew word that literally roots back to the idea of bending a bow. People would select a rod out of a tree in order to make a bow to shoot an arrow with. And that bow would have a particular bend in it, a particular set in it. And that's the idea that your child comes into this life with what we would call a bent, a proclivity, a disposition, a temperament. God put together uniquely in his genes and his chromosomes a child that has a particular way that he should go. So the way you raise one child is not the way you would raise another child. Children are different. You look at the children in the Bible. The first two children, Cain and Abel, look how different they were. One of them had a disposition that was completely different from the other disposition, and Cain slew Abel. Both of them came from the same womb. You think in the Bible about Absalom and Solomon. These were both children of David. Solomon was David's son who reigned in his stead. Absalom was David's son who rebelled against him. Same family. Think about Jacob and Esau. Same family. But think how different Jacob and Esau were. I think about our four children, how unique they are, how different each one of them is, and how we need to find out from each child the way that he should go. And friend, there's nobody at daycare who can do that for you. Nobody can do that for you. Did you know Thomas Alva Edison was sent home from school? And you know what the teacher said about Thomas Alva Edison? Said he's too dumb to learn. And sent him home. You know what his mama said? His mama said, I know my boy, and he is not stupid. He's smart. And I'll teach him myself. And she did. The problem was that the teacher was so dumb she couldn't realize how smart the boy was. Not that he was so dumb. You see, every child is different. I'm not trying to put a guilt trip on those of you who must put your children in daycare, but I'm telling you, you've got to double up somewhere else. You've got to see to it, dear friend, that you know the unique proclivities in your child. See your child as unique before God and learn to communicate with that child creatively. Listen to Deuteronomy chapter 6, verses 6 and 7. These words which I command thee this day shall be in thine heart, and thou shalt teach them diligently unto thy children. Now watch it. And shall talk of them when thou sittest in thine house, and when thou walkest by the way, when thou liest down, and when thou risest up. Now people are always saying, Pastor, how do we have family worship? How do we have family altar? How do we teach our children? I believe in family altar, but I don't believe that family altar is the best time to teach the children. If you try to make your major teaching family altar, your kids will get sick of it. It'll be like another class. You sit still while we instill. Family altar will become like cod liver oil. A dose a day will keep the devil away. And they won't want it. Let your family altar be brief. Oh, there'll be times when you can have extended times, when it gets to be fun, or they're asking questions and they want to know more. You might talk for hours. Sometimes our family's going into the night, past midnight, discussing the Word of God. But old friend, if you learn to teach the Bible creatively, the Bible says when you rise up, when you lie down, when you walk in the way, that's the way Jesus taught his disciples. He said, behold, a sower went out to sow. Consider the lilies. Everything that Jesus saw was an opportunity to teach. How many wonderful ways there are to teach your children. Be creative. And hey, there's nothing wrong with having fun. As a matter of fact, let me tell you how to raise kids. Be firm, be fair, be fun. That's it. That's the whole thing, just in a nutshell. And let them enjoy Bible games, Bible stories, Bible baseball, Christian books, Christian music. Learn how to challenge your kids. We don't get creative enough. There's a motivational speaker. His name is Charles Tremendous Jones. And he's a great guy, and he knows how to motivate people. But he's a Christian. He loves the Lord. This is what he said. I thought it was a tremendous idea. He said to his boy, when his boy was 14, he said, son, in 2 years, you're going to be able to get a driver's license. And you're going to want a car. And he said, son, I want you to have a car. And I want to help you to pay for your car. But son, I'll tell you what I'm going to do. Son, I have some books I want you to read and write a report on. And I'll give you $10 for every book that you read and write a report on it. Now he said, get started. And he said, remember, if you read as you ought to read, if you read in style, you'll drive in style. But if you read like a bum, you'll drive like a bum. I think that's a smart father. Now, of course, it'll take more than $10 a book today to get that kid a car. But the point is that he knew how to encourage him. He didn't simply ram it down his throat. Listen, communicate creatively. And then I would say this in communicating with your kids. Learn to be real. I have many faults, and I'm not about to let my children stand up here and testify as to my faults because they might be too honest. But I'll tell you one thing. I'm not afraid to say this. My kids know I'm real. I'm not bragging. They know I love God. They know their mother loves God. They know I'm not a phony. They know I'm not a hypocrite. They know their mother is not a hypocrite. They know we believe what we preach and we believe what we teach. You see, and one of the reasons they believe that is we've been real enough to admit when we've made mistakes. Not only have I had to apologize to my wife, I've had to apologize to my children. And I still sometimes find myself thinking up things that maybe I haven't yet apologized to and apologized to my grown children for things I did when they were little children, just to keep the record straight, because I fail and we all fail. But children do not demand perfection, but children hate hypocrisy. They can spot a phony a mile away. One girl said to her dad, Dad, you taught us how to succeed, but Daddy, you didn't teach us how to fail. We need to teach our kids how to fail. We need to let them see our faults. We need to let them see our failures. We need to come to them and say, sweetheart, I was wrong the way I talked to your mama. I've asked Mama to forgive me, and I've asked God to forgive me, and I won't ask you to forgive me. What I said or what I did was wrong. Will you forgive me? Or I spoke harshly to you, or I misjudged you. Friend, listen, be real. Your kids don't demand perfection, but they do demand reality. So what I'm saying is, number one, communication, okay? Number two, here's the second thing. Not only communication, but correction. Learn to correct your child. Ephesians chapter 6 and verse 4. And ye fathers, provoke not your children to wrath, but bring them up in the nurture and the admonition of the Lord. Someone has pointed out that some men spend more time training their dogs than they do the children. Then they tie the dog up at night and let the children run wild. Fathers, provoke not your children to wrath, but bring them up in the nurture and the admonition of the Lord. And that literally means in the discipline and the admonition of the Lord.
1: 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Now, there are other areas where you should set goals for yourself as a parent. We'll return tomorrow to share these in part two of The Care and Maintenance of Your Child. I hope you can join us then. Well, thank you so much for joining us for Love Worth Finding today and studying along in God's Word. We pray this message by Adrian Rogers has blessed your life and that you'll continue to apply these truths from God's Word every day as you grow closer to our Lord Jesus Christ. If you have a family member or a friend who needs to know about the love and forgiveness that Jesus freely offers, please invite them to tune in to these broadcasts. Let me tell you a little bit about the ministry of Love Worth Finding. Dr. Adrian Rogers taught from God's Word for more than half a century. He was saved as a boy and called into ministry as a teenager, making himself completely available to the Lord at a young age. Love Worth Finding Ministries is a testimony of how God has been faithful to take what Adrian Rogers committed so long ago and use it to help bring people to Christ. The ministry was started back in 1987 as a result of many requests for Dr. Rogers to make his sermons available on a wider basis than just the church where he pastored. From airing Dr. Rogers' lessons on just a few radio and television stations in the U.S., Love Worth Finding has grown into a worldwide ministry, and even though we lost Dr. Rogers in November of 2005, we strive to remain faithful to the task at hand. For as Dr. Rogers said, when the messenger is gone, the message must continue. We are committed to telling the world about the Lord Jesus Christ. How blessed we are to be able to share in God's work and tell the world about His magnificent love worth finding. We're so glad that we can come to you today with these messages of hope and encouragement. Our address is Love Worth Finding, P.O. Box 38600, Memphis, Tennessee, 38183. 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Thanks for being with us today. I'm Chris Fabry. May God bless you abundantly. And until we're together again, may you continue to know the joy of His presence and be refreshed by His wondrous love worth finding. Love Worth Finding is the media ministry of teacher and author Dr. Adrian Rogers. Thank you so much for listening today. 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

You can learn much about a person's character by listening to what he says. In the same way, others can learn much about you. That's because the tongue is a window to the heart. James said, "The mouth speaks out of that which fills the heart." Corrupt speech betrays an unregenerate heart. Righteous speech demonstrates a transformed and righteous heart. What do your words reveal about your heart? Remember Paul's admonition, "Let no unwholesome word proceed from your mouth, but only such a word as is good for edification according to the need of the moment, that it may give grace to those who hear." Make that your goal each day, so that you can know the blessing and grace of a disciplined speech, and so can others. This is John MacArthur, hoping you'll join me again for Portraits of Grace.

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We can be contacted on 0800 878 354. 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

gnashing of teeth, when you see Abraham, Isaac and Jacob and all the prophets in the kingdom of God, but you yourselves thrown out. People will come from east and west and north and south and will take their places at the feast in the kingdom of God. Indeed, there are those who are last who will be first, and the first will be last. Now, there is no knowledge of God unless God reveals himself to us, unless he draws aside the veil which obscures his glory and lets us know something of the deepest intentions of his heart and the innermost purposes of his mind. God in his grace has given us such an unveiling, a disclosure of his own nature and his achievements. That revelation of God is found in the Bible, particularly for us this morning in the Gospel of Luke, and its record of what the Lord Jesus Christ once said. Now, the New Testament is full of profound sayings. It plumbs the depths and it reaches up to heaven. It stretches the human intellect. In many ways, it informs the human mind to the utmost of its capacity. And yet there are times when we stand before the Bible and we ask it questions which it is not in a position to answer. It is a perfectly adequate revelation from God for all of God's purposes for our lives. It is an adequate revelation for our salvation and how we are to live lives that are pleasing to God. If we ask it, what must I do to be saved? It gives us a very lucid and simple answer. Believe on the Lord Jesus Christ and you will be saved. If we ask it, how then should we live? It will direct our attention to the Ten Commandments and to its exposition in Matthew 5 and 6 and 7, and to Romans chapter 12 and Ephesians 5 and 6 and so on, the great ethical sections of Paul's writings, which are the clearest parts of the Bible. Yet it is possible to stand before Scripture and ask it questions that it is not in a position to answer. It is perfectly adequate for all of God's purposes for mankind, and it is adequate for the salvation of all his people. And yet it is not an exhaustive revelation. It doesn't tell us everything about God. It doesn't answer all the questions that we are able to formulate. And even as we say that, we know there are many questions that we cannot even formulate. All those lessons are there in the background as we come to the passage that has just been read in your hearing. The lesson that we have been given, a divine revelation in the Bible, the lesson that it is an adequate revelation for all our needs, and yet the lesson that it is an limited revelation. There are secret things that belong to God. He has chosen not to reveal some things to us. And here is one such matter. A man stops Jesus as he is teaching, as he is traveling there in Galilee, and he says to him, "Are only a few people going to be saved?" Verse 23. How many people are going to be saved? Now, there are men of the old school like John Calvin and Martin Luther and Thomas Boston and Samuel Davis who would all answer that question by saying, yes, very, very few are going to be saved. They would point to the scriptures that speak of a narrow way going to heaven and only a few finding it. They would quote Jesus' other words describing the church as a little flock and comparing it to salt and comparing it to light, to a small presence, a tiny minority, to a remnant. And these are men who would never say that Christ will have the majority. And when we look around us in Aberystwyth, in Wales, at the spiritual state of Europe today, then we would nod our heads in agreement and we would say, yes, that seems a correct assessment. Just a few people saved and the vast majority apathetic or growingly hostile to Christianity.
But then there are others who would give a very different answer. Men like Jonathan Edwards and B.B. Warfield and Marcellus Dick and Lorraine Bettner claim that the direction of the scriptures is in the way of greater optimism. We are told that when sin abounds, grace does much more abound, even arithmetically. We're given a great vision of a church triumphant that is a multitude which no man can number, and it is called out of every nation and kindred and tribe. And God made a great promise at the initiation of the covenant of grace to Abraham, and he told him that his seed would be like the sands on the seashore, like the stars in the heavens. And it would be very strange, in the light of that sort of promise and that sort of language, if the serpent's seed was more numerous than the seed of the woman. We're told in this passage of scripture that this anonymous person then approached the Lord Christ and put this question to him: are there only a few people going to be saved? How does Jesus answer this question? You, he says, and everyone listening, you make every effort to enter through the narrow door, because many, I tell you, will try to enter and will not be able. You ensure that you yourself belong to the people of God. Whether you have a new boyfriend or a new girlfriend and all the excitement of that, you make sure you are through the narrow door. Whether you have new opportunities and promotion and a salary increase, you make sure that you are entering through the narrow door. Whether you come from a small town or a large village, doesn't matter. You make sure, because the door is open, that you are through this door. Whether you are a Jew or a Gentile, the gate is open. Whether you are an atheist or a Muslim, the gate is open. Whether you are an infamous sinner or a moral man, the gate is open. Make sure you are through the gate. Whether you are in the majority or in the minority, you are certainly invited to pass through this door. We don't know whether the majority are going to be saved or not, but we do know that whosoever will may come to Jesus Christ and be saved, and that we are sincerely commanded and invited to come to Jesus Christ. We are begged and pleaded with to come to him and join the people of God. We are not at all ignorant as to what we must do in order that the blessings of heaven be ours. There are rich answers to that question. They are utterly unambiguous. Believe on the Lord Jesus Christ and you will be saved. God has told us in the great scripture of the invitations of his Son Jesus Christ: come unto me, all ye that labor and are heavy laden, and I will give you rest. Take my yoke upon you and learn of me, for I am meek and lowly of heart, and ye shall find rest for your souls. My yoke is easy, my burden is light. He has told us that all we need for this great salvation to be ours is to sincerely entrust ourselves to this welcoming Saviour, and that as we do so, our souls are bound to him. We stand in his merit, we stand in his righteousness, we are plugged in to the fullness of his energy and grace. We are absolutely equipped for whatever contingency or emergency may arise in the life that lies before us. At that moment, we are put right in terms of our status and our relationship with God. In that moment, we're given all the equipment that we need for the life of godliness. We are united to the family of God, and we are united to God's blessed Son, Jesus Christ. We pass from death to life. We pass from darkness to light, and from serving in the kingdom of Satan to serving in God's kingdom. It's all done the moment you entrust yourself, body and soul, for time and eternity to
this great welcoming Savior. It is the most decisive moment in the history of a man. That moment of saving union with Jesus Christ. There is much lucidity, I say, and information about salvation in the Bible. What must I do to be saved? What great mountain must I climb? What vast depths must I plumb? What costly price must I pay? What achievement must I effect? And the plain revealed answer from heaven is, come unto Jesus Christ. Go today in his name to the throne of God and say to God, I've looked at my past, I've considered all I've been, and I am appalled. It is indefensible. I want it covered in the name of Jesus Christ. Go to God and say, as you look forward to all the challenges and the threats and the possibilities of your future, say to God, how can I possibly take this journey alone? Look at the times of need. I won't be able to handle them by myself. I can't cope with the coming years alone. I need powerful, energizing grace from Jesus Christ every day and every passing moment. You must save me. You alone can be my Savior. That is the total biblical answer to the question of how it is possible for a sinner to enter through the narrow gate. One of the reasons it is a narrow door is because it is not wide enough for you plus your sins. It is only wide enough for you yourself to enter through it. You must leave behind your unbelief. You must leave behind your love of money. You must leave behind your lusts. You must leave behind your pride. You must leave behind your idols, whatever those idols be. You must leave behind your prayerlessness. You must leave behind your Sabbath breaking. You must count the cost. As you approach this door, written above it is, believe on the Lord Jesus Christ. And under that it says, repent, for the kingdom of God is here. There is a turning from and there is a turning to. There is an abandoning of an unbelieving lifestyle and all its sinful choices. And there is an accepting and a cleaving to Jesus Christ the Savior. There's a turning from, there's a turning to. No salvation without coming to Christ. No salvation without turning from sin. It's like a surgeon. A surgeon scrubs for surgery. And that activity, as he washes under the water and scrubs away that every little bacteria should be removed from his hands, it makes sense as a preparation for surgery. It is a life saving procedure. Surgery without it can be fatal. To enter another body with contamination is a death threat. So he washes and he scrubs. But scrubbing and scrubbing without the possibility of surgery is pointless and costly. It's even pathological. Both procedures are necessary for the surgeon. The scrubbing, the washing, the surgeon. I'm saying both procedures are necessary to come to Christ. There is a turning from the sin that so easily besets us. There's a turning your back on it. There's a washing your hands of it. And there is a turning to Christ, the prophet and the priest and the king. So I'm saying to you, the way of salvation is through a narrow door. That's Jesus' words. He doesn't suggest it's easy peasy.
Certainly it is simple to grasp. The children here can understand. It's a narrow gate that I can't take. The mean way I treat my brother and sister with me through that narrow door, that has to go. It's not difficult to understand, but it's not easy. It's not a breeze. So he says, make every effort. That's what he says. Verse 24. So you ask Jesus into your heart when you were 7. It hasn't made a lot of difference to you. You tried it, you say. It half-hearted it was. As a teenager in camp, you made another effort. Asked him again, good. He said to him, show me myself. Show me my Savior. You don't stop. You don't stop until there's an inner witness. Until you are sure that you are through the narrow gate and that you're walking with the Lord. As a student, you might pray that again. As a young adult, you might pray that again. It's a quest for assurance. Perhaps you've come very near. Perhaps you've been stirred in the past. You've come all the way to the narrow door, and then you thought, there'd be friendships, and I don't want to see those friendships end if I became a real Christian. My relationships with my family would be difficult. Make every effort. You've come to that open door, you thought what it would mean for your Sundays and for your ambitions at work, and then you faltered and turned back. Make every effort. Don't give up. What will it profit a man if he gains the whole world and he loses his soul? What can a man give in exchange for his soul? Make every effort. There are sins you love. It'll be a sacrifice to end. Make every effort. You're addicted to alcohol. You're addicted to nicotine. You're addicted to drugs. There is no way you can go through that narrow gate and take those addictions with you. You say it's hard. Make every effort. Jesus warns about giving up too easily. He says, many, I tell you, will try to enter and will not be able to. Verse 24. Many will try to, and they won't be able. There'll be a time when they won't be able to. I read to you from the flood, and how the flood rose at the time of Noah, and people then that had mocked him for 100 years as he preached to them righteousness and built that ark in the plain far from the sea. And they'd made fun of him. But he and Ham and Shem and Japheth went into the woods and cut and shaped and molded. They built the ark. And it was the funniest thing. It was the most ridiculous thing to the people in the world. When the rains came down and the floods and the mighty oceans swelled up and up. My friends, many wanted to enter the ark then and be safe, but God closed the door. They were not able to enter it. Red Sea opened up for the children of Israel to cross, but when Pharaoh and his hosts tried to cross, it came again together, and it was too late. Many people said, someday. My friends in school said, someday. I'd speak to them. As a teenage boy, I remember speaking to Lynn. Lynn was such a fine footballer, and his father had a coal business. He said, I'll taste the world first, Jeff. That's what I'll do. I'll taste the sinful pleasures of the world. I'll take my fill of drink and sex and luxury and drugs. I'll try it all. I'll keep God out of my life, and then I'll give the fag end of my life to God.
And so they are doing God a favor by giving the wasted years, those faltering, wasted years, to Him. They will try to enter. They won't be able to. They'll hammer away till their knuckles are bleeding. They'll shout till their horse, like the prophets of Baal on Mount Carmel. They shouted and shouted to their God. It was a multi-faith occasion, but only the living God answered by fire when Elijah spoke to Him. The exercise of mercy is optional with God. The God who softened Pharaoh's heart, hardened Pharaoh's heart too. It's a fearful thing to come too late. Having loved the world and defied God for so long, then decided in a half-hearted way to come to Him. It's too late. Many will try and will not be able. Jesus said it. He's the King of glory. He's the Lord of hosts. He's the mighty Colossus. He owns this house. The door belongs to Him. Should a group of ruffians come and hammer at your door? Should they have done it last night at midnight? And they pour out of their cars, and the music is playing, and curtains open in the street to see what all the noise is. The scores of people with bottles of whiskey in their hand come and knock on your door and want to enter your house. Will you let them in? If there's a message that's been sent around on the internet that there's going to be a teenage rave in your house, and all these teenagers turn up, you're going to let them in to your house? You're not going to let them in, are you? Once, look at it, verse 25, once the owner of the house gets up and closes the door, you'll stand outside knocking and pleading, "Sir, open the door for us." But he will say, I don't know you. I don't know where you come from. Jesus said it, didn't He? Even if they were friends of your teenage children, you wouldn't let them in. You don't know the friends of your children. I don't know you. I don't know where you come from. You say, have I seen you in the house of God on the Lord's day? Have I seen you listening earnestly to the word of God?

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0: money. He's saying, you put seed in the ground, you can expect that God is going to bless you to have seed back. But notice what you're going to have. He will increase your store of seed and enlarge the harvest of your righteousness. I say, Paul, I don't get that. What's the connection between faithfulness in giving and the harvest of righteousness? Now, obviously, this is not the righteousness which Jesus Christ gives by which we enter into heaven, because that has to be a free gift, because it is the righteousness of God to which we can contribute nothing. And this would be a good place for me to say that those of you who are listening who have never received Christ as Savior, you've never transferred your trust to Him, that you must do so realizing that you make no contribution to the righteousness of God. It must be received as a free gift. But Paul is talking about practical righteousness. I think if we could discuss this with Paul, and I'd love to sit down and say, Paul, help me understand better what you have in mind. Paul would say, look, if you are not giving generously, if you're not sowing generously, then don't expect necessarily that your family is blessed. Don't necessarily expect that you are going to find that sufficiency and the practical righteousness and the wisdom that you need is going to take place, because these are part of the harvest of those who sow the seeds. And you'll notice he quotes here from Psalm 112, verse 9, he has scattered abroad his gifts to the poor, his righteousness endures forever. And somehow there is a connection between the two. What is the harvest? It is the harvest of sufficiency. It is also the harvest of special righteousness and then special blessings. And here Paul begins to just, have one phrase after another. And what the essence of it is he's saying that this is going to resound to the praise and the honor of God. You'll notice it says in verse 11, you will be made rich in every way so that you can be generous on every occasion. And again, he is still talking here about material prosperity. It is involved. It will result in thanksgiving to God. Who is going to thank God? It's the people who have been blessed as a result of the gift. It's the saints who are in Jerusalem. It's the children that we hope to reach here in the city of Chicago as we build this building. It's the people who come in who know that we need the classrooms for our adult ministries, our children's ministries, that we need space for a fellowship hall so that our ministries can be strengthened and the interaction of believers can be made firm. You see, it is then that people are going to offer praise to God. So Paul is saying, you'll notice in verse 12, this service that you perform is not only supplying the needs of God's people. Oh, that's part of it, yes. But it is also overflowing in many expressions of thanks to God. He's saying those saints in Jerusalem are going to bless you for what you're doing, and you're going to be bound together with them. Because of the service by which you have proved yourselves, men will praise God. Now, I underlined this in my Bible, but that's at least the third time Paul says that one of the results of this harvest is thanksgiving to God. For the obedience that accompanies your confession of the gospel of Christ, and for your generosity in sharing with them and with everyone else. And in their prayers for you, their hearts will go out to you because of the surpassing grace God has given you. No wonder he ends by saying thanks to God for his unspeakable gift. Again, Paul wants to root our faithfulness in giving in the unspeakable gift of God, and he holds Christ high. You see what Paul is saying? Through our giving, we are bound to other saints. Our hearts are knit together. Lives are challenged. People are blessed. And because in Stewardship Enrichment, 10% of our giving is going to go to missionaries in different parts of the world and different projects, there are people all over the world who are going to offer praise to God because of the generosity of God's people. And that is part of the harvest of righteousness. It's the kind of thing that money cannot buy. Now, of course, the question is, how much shall we give? Somebody says, shall I tithe on the gross or shall I tithe on the net? How shall we do this? How shall we discern God's mind? Have you understood the principles? Sow generously. Ask yourself the question, what kind of a harvest do I want? Do I want God to bless the gross, or do I want God to bless the net? What kind of a harvest do I want? Shall I sow sparingly, or shall I sow bountifully, believing in the harvest? There's a second principle, and that is, what kind of a heart do I have? Because we're to sow cheerfully. Could it be that there's somebody here today who says they aren't going to get a dime out of me? Well, my dear friend, if you're sitting here today and you're saying that, then I humbly say, keep your dime. Keep your dime. Get on your knees until you love God, and then you'll be able to share that dime and maybe even a few others. But until your heart is right, don't worry about your checkbook. But your checkbook may be a good indicator as to where your heart is. So what's the second principle? You sow cheerfully. We ask the question of, what kind of a heart do I have? And now we also sow expectantly, and we ask ourselves the question, what kind of a heritage are we going to leave? What kind of lives are we going to impact for the cause of the gospel? No, there is no percentage stipulated. And we're not here to tell you what the percentage would be. Certainly, 10% is a good benchmark. It's a good beginning place. But beyond that, it is between you and God, seeking His mind and asking the question about the harvest. In a third world country, there was a father who faced a very difficult decision. He had a bucket of grain, of corn, actually, that his family needed, because they were poor. And here was this tension within him as to what to do with a bucket of corn. You could use it now, and it would probably serve them maybe for a week. But what he did is he went into the little hut, took it down, and put it in the ground. He seeded it. As he walked along, he stomped it into the ground. And his little daughter was astounded, because to her, Daddy was just ruining the whole thing. I mean, what good are these seeds in the ground? I mean, we need bread. We need whatever corn can make. But he said to her, my little girl, I want you to know that I'm putting this seed away in the ground because I believe in the harvest. You see, some of you face that decision, don't you? Because you need money to live. No question about it. You have mortgage payments. We all do that. We all have to be able to survive. And so there's tension here, you see, between what shall I do? What shall I give? And how much can I, quote, afford to give? In a sense, that is a legitimate question. How much seeding can I do when there is not a whole lot of corn in the house? And the answer to that question is that it depends on your faith in the harvest. The Apostle Paul says, you give generously, God is able to make all grace abound to you, so that in all things, at all times, having all that you need, what a promise, you will abound in every good work. You give generously and you get things that money can never possibly buy. Can you trust the God of the harvest? That's the question. Can we trust God to keep His word that the harvest will come in? You know, of course, that you always reap in a different season than you sow. You sow in the springtime, but you don't harvest in the springtime. You have to wait. In the very same way, we sow now, and the harvest will begin to come in, of course. We will see it with our own eyes, God willing, but it's down the road. It's years from now that we see its fruition and its completeness. And so I ask you today, what is the amount? Sow generously. Sow cheerfully. So expectantly, and believe in the God of the harvest.
1: And my friend, isn't it wonderful to realize that any investment that we make in this world, we take with us in the world to come? You know, so often people say, well, you can't take it with you. Yes, you can. If you transmute it into a different form, Jesus said that we should use our investments in such a way that when we get to heaven, people will welcome us into everlasting habitations. I know that you have many ministries to which you can contribute that enable the gospel to go to various countries. Would you consider and pray about making a gift to Running to Win? And the reason it is so important is at the end of this month, it is the end of our fiscal year, we would like to be able to end in a strong position because this ministry continues to grow. Why? Because of your prayers and because of your gifts. Let me thank you in advance, and as a thank you, we'll give you the book, Christ Among Other Gods.
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0: the wrongs and the provision of the servant to provide atonement for those wrongs. And they do cycle around the same theme, but they are so profoundly rich. They understand how wrong they were. They had a wrong attitude, manifest in wrong behavior. Listen, coming from their nature. Repentance grasps all three. True repentance takes the recognition that we think wrong, we act wrong, because we are profoundly corrupt in nature. Verse 4 is about their wrong attitudes. Verse 5 is about their wrong behavior. And verse 6 is about their wrong nature. They go all the way down deep. Our attitude was wrong, terribly wrong. We esteemed him stricken, smitten of God, and afflicted. That's wrong. We thought he was being punished for his own iniquity. Our behaviors were wrong, transgressions, iniquities. But mostly because our nature is wrong. Verse 6 is about nature. We're like sheep who've gone astray. Each of us has turned to his own way. You say, well, in what sense is that speaking of nature? Sheep do what sheep do. That's the analogy. They wander off into danger. That was us. Our nature was wrong. And we went our own way. So they have come to a place, this future generation of Jews, that every sinner must come to be saved, in which you understand that you have to change your mind about Christ, how you think about Christ. You have to recognize the transgressions and iniquities that mark your behavior and the subsequent alienation from God and soul sickness that you possess. And then you must recognize that there's a problem deep down, profoundly embedded in your humanity. You're a sinner. And that's what you have here. The awakening is stunning. They get it. Our griefs he himself bore. Our sorrows he carried. We ourselves, we are the issue here. Our griefs. The word for griefs is sickness. It's diseases, infirmities, calamities, pretty broad word. And here, sins are viewed from the perspective of their effects. Sins are viewed from the perspective of what they produce, the conditions that come from sin. Life becomes full of sickness, disease, infirmity, calamity. These are the griefs. And it's a word that looks mostly at the objective, the outside, the agonies and struggles and issues that we deal with in life. Our griefs he himself bore. The word bore means to lift up, pick up, and place on oneself. He picked up all of that that sin produced and put it on himself. And then they say it another way, our sorrows, that's the word for pains, that talks more about the subjective or the inward. Griefs is a word that refers to the outward effects of sin, and sorrows is a word that refers mostly to the inward effect of sin. But sin is viewed here not as a moral entity, which the word sin would convey, but rather from the distress and horrors and issues of life that flow out of sin. He picked up sin with all that it produces and carried it, put it on himself, carried it. Well, we know he carried it to the cross and he bore the full punishment of God. The Lord was pleased to crush him, verse 10 says. He took the punishment for our sin and thus carried the full weight of sin and all its effects away. All through the Old Testament, there are warnings to the Jewish people and to all people for that matter, that to violate God's law will make you guilty. In fact, there's a little phrase, bear their guilt, bear their guilt. And you find that little phrase throughout the book of Leviticus. You find it Ezekiel chapter 4, that people who violate the law of God will bear their guilt and thus be punished. So here the servant, the Messiah, takes on the full burden of the sinner's guilt and takes on the full effects of sin, places them all upon himself, and pays in full the penalty for those sins, and thus carries them away. You remember in Leviticus 16 that when atonement was made, one animal was killed and one animal was kept alive. And the priests would lay their hands on that one animal, the scapegoat, as if to place all the sins of the people on the scapegoat, and he would be sent out into the wilderness, never to return again. Never. Jesus is the scapegoat. He picks up all our sin, pays the penalty in full. He's the sacrificial animal as well, and he's the scapegoat and carries them all away. This is not saying Jesus sympathetically feels our pain. It's not saying that. It is that he takes our sin and its full punishment, pays for it in full, and thus brings to an end the reign of sin in our lives with all of its effects and all of its manifestations, all of its griefs and all of its sorrows. And one day we'll enter into the fullness of that, won't we? One day when we enter into heaven, no more sin and no more effects. We should have suffered for our sins, but he did. He took away from us all that belonged to us, all that we should have felt by way of judgment, pain, devastation, even eternal punishment, and put it on himself. And thus he shifted the load completely away from us. He takes our sin and removes it, having paid for it in full. Now that's the prophecy of Isaiah about this one who will come. And you're going to see that same truth reiterated in the remaining sections of this great chapter because it is the cardinal truth. Verse 8, for example, he was cut off out of the land of the living for the transgression of my people to whom the stroke was due. The question then is, who is this person? Who is this person? Who is this person who gathers up sin and all its manifestations and all its effects and pays in full the punishment that satisfies the judgment and the wrath of God and then takes all of it and carries it away, never to see it again? Who is this person who does that? Peter, no doubt having this passage in mind, tells us in 1 Peter 2, speaking of Christ, he says, of Christ, he himself bore our sins in his body on the cross. And by his wounds, you were healed. That's a direct allusion to Isaiah 53. It can be no one but Christ, no one but Jesus Christ can fulfill this. Israel will come to that knowledge, come to that awareness, weeping and wailing in repentance, having seen the truth about the servant Messiah, Yeshua, Jesus. And they will testify to the massive error that they have made. Generations have made it. For thousands of years they have made this error. And here they declare how wrong they were. It wasn't for his sin that he suffered, it was for their sin. And then comes this confession, yet, reaching back, we ourselves esteemed him stricken, smitten of God, and afflicted. And there's the confession that we thought God was punishing him for his own sins. We considered or reckoned him the stricken, smitten, afflicted by God for blasphemy. The word God is Elohim, and all those verbs connect with Elohim. Stricken by God, smitten by God, afflicted by God. We thought God was punishing him for his sins. And the language here is very strong. The word stricken is to strike violently. A very violent word used in Exodus 11, one of the plagues. The word smitten means basically to beat someone even to death. And the word afflicted, a general word, to be humiliated, to be degraded, to be destroyed. So we thought that when he was being smashed and beaten and degraded and humiliated, that this was God doing it because he was a blasphemer. And by the way, that is still the Jewish assessment today. Jewish assessment is just that today. And they will someday in the future know that this is the Lamb of God chosen by him to be the vicarious substitute bearing their sins. They get it. And so in verse 5, they will say he was pierced for our transgressions, crushed for our iniquities, chastened for our well-being, scourged for our healing. This is such marvelous language here, very graphic. The words pierced, crushed, chastened or punished, scourged, very strong words. Let's talk about those for a moment. The prophet has no knowledge of the cross, doesn't know what's going to happen 700 years hence. The Spirit of God leads him to pick these words, and we could say that these are metaphoric words in some way, or these are sort of general words that saying pierced, crushed, punished, scourged, simply trying to pick words that are graphic and dramatic and sort of repulsive to think about someone being treated this way, and that they're intended to be somewhat general, and you would be right about that. There are Hebrew scholars that suggest that the word pierced, for example, is the strongest Hebrew expression for violent death. So that if you look at it in a general sense, you could say, well, whoever this is, he's going to have a violent death. And you would be right. And you could look at the word crushed. And that word can refer to anything from being trampled to death, literally trampled, crushed underfoot, such as Lamentations 3:34, all the way to being battered and bruised. That would be the lesser of it. It could be simply a broad word for somebody's life being crushed out, but it can be anything, as I said, from being trampled to death to being severely bruised. And then the word chastisement, very interesting word. It is the only Hebrew word to express punishment. And punishment is a technical term. It's a legal term in some sense. And you could say, well, this definitely was a punishment, generally speaking, and you would be correct about that. And the word scourged could also be viewed in somewhat of a general sense. Scourging meaning lashing someone, slashing someone, inflicting wounds on someone. They could be general words. And perhaps when Isaiah wrote that, that's what he thought. Well, this is just picking all the worst possible descriptions of a horrific, horrendous death. But the truth of the matter is, they're not just general terms, because every one of them specifically happened to Jesus. He was pierced 5 times, both feet, both hands, and his side. Psalm 22 is a psalm that looks forward to the cross. Psalm 22 begins, my God, why have you forsaken me? The very words Jesus said on the cross. But in Psalm 22:16, the psalmist writes, they pierced my hands and feet. Zechariah 12:10, Zechariah says, they'll look on him whom they pierced. And they actually pierced Jesus on the cross. That actually happened. In John 19, there are a couple of verses that are tied to this. Verse 34, John 19, one of the soldiers pierced his side with a spear, and immediately blood and water came out. Verse 37 says, and another scripture is fulfilled, they shall look on him whom they pierced. Yes, he was pierced. How specific a prophecy is that? What about the word crushed? Can refer, as I said, to anything from a sort of severe bruising to being trampled to death. Listen, we know what happened to Jesus. We know that he was slapped. We know that he was punched in the face, John 19:3. And we also know, according to Matthew chapter 27, verse 30, that the Romans took sticks and beat him in the face with sticks. punching him in the face, slapping him in the face, and beating his head and his face with sticks would raise bruises and welts. That would be within the framework of that word, crushed. What about the next one? Chastening, as I said, the Hebrew word for punishment. Was his execution a form of punishment? Absolutely it was. There was an indictment of him. You remember the Jews called him together and brought in false witnesses to tell lies against him. The indictment went from place to place in the house of Annas and Caiaphas. They passed him over to Herod. They passed him back. Mocked series of trials in which they tried to bring that indictment to an actual crime. And then they wanted an execution, so they put him before Pilate. And Pilate was intimidated and blackmailed into sentencing Jesus to death. And his execution was an official punishment by the government of Rome. It was a punishment, result of an indictment, a trial, a verdict, a sentence, a formal punishment was carried out. And what about the word scourging? Is that just a generic term? Well, according to Mark 15:15, it says he was scourged. We all know the story of that, a heavy stick with leather thongs extending from it, embedded with bone and rock and glass, lacerating his body over and over and over again. The Jews knew all that. They know it now. They know it today. They know about this man, Jesus, who was pierced and bruised and punished and scourged. They know that very well. It's in the record. But on the day of national salvation, they're going to look back and realize that God did not do that to him, because it was God who crushed him. It was God. But God did not do that to him because of his own sins, but he did it to him because of their sins. That's the difference. They will confess. I love this. For our transgressions, for our iniquities, for our well-being, for our healing. That's what's going to happen someday. They're going to confess that. In the meantime, folks, the only way you can ever be saved is to confess it now. Now. I want you to turn to 2 Corinthians chapter 6. In 2 Corinthians chapter 6, Paul borrows from the 49th chapter of Isaiah in the second verse. And in Isaiah 49, we read, "At the acceptable time, I listened to you. On the day of salvation, I helped you." Isaiah said that to for a word from the Lord to the people. This is a day when I will listen. This is a day of salvation when I will help. And then Paul pulls it into the present and says, "But now is the acceptable time. Behold, now is the day of salvation." Israel's national salvation, that's future. At the end of a time called the tribulation. But now is the day of salvation. Now is the acceptable time for you, Jew or Gentile. Sad reality is that between the death of Christ and the salvation of Israel in the future, generation after generation of unbelieving Jews have gone into eternal punishment for which there is no remedy. And generation after generation and nation after nation of Gentile unbelievers have gone into eternal punishment for which there is no remedy. In the end, there will be a revival in Israel. In the end, in that same period of time, there will be a massive revival, a massive expanse of the gospel. Angels in the heavens, according to the book of Revelation, will preach the gospel. Two witnesses who die and rise again will preach the gospel. 144,000 Jews will preach the gospel, 12,000 from every tribe. Israel will come to faith, but people will come to faith from every tongue and tribe and people and nation. There will be a great gospel outpouring. People will be saved in the end. But between now and then, people continue to die and perish without remedy forever. And now is the acceptable time for you. Now is the day of salvation. This is available if you will receive the gift. Maybe this is that surely moment. We were wrong about him. It was for us that he died. He took our griefs, our sorrows, our sickness, our calamities, our disasters, and our sin, paid for all the sin, and carried away all its effects forever. This is your day to put your trust in the Savior.
1: You're listening to Grace to You, the Bible teaching ministry of John MacArthur. John's lesson today is from his series called The Gospel According to God. Now, friend, even though today's topic, repentance, is an essential aspect of Christian faith and practice, it's often misunderstood. And because of that, a few years back, I asked John to give a biblical definition of repentance, what it is and what it is not. And this is what he said.
0: Yeah, I think anybody who takes it at face value in the Bible knows that it means turning from sin to God. That's the language of the apostles in the book of Acts, repentance toward God and faith in our Lord Jesus Christ. So I think traditionally the word repentance has always meant a turning. Where it got confusing was, a few decades back, when people didn't want the word repentance to relate to sin. And they started talking about repentance, meaning changing your mind about who Jesus is. You remember that, because
2: yeah, I do.
0: That's when I wrote the book, The Gospel According to Jesus, to attack that error. They were saying, and leading Bible teachers were saying, repentance is a human work that cannot be added to salvation. But the Bible itself says God grants repentance. It's not a human work. It's a divine work. The Holy Spirit has come to convict men of sin and righteousness and judgment, which leads to repentance. So when I wrote the book, The Gospel According to Jesus, and the sequel, The Gospel According to the Apostles, I was actually trying to attack the idea that repentance is nothing more than changing your mind about who Jesus is. And that's almost a direct quote from the people who were advocating that. It is not changing your mind about who Jesus is. You need to do that. But repentance is a turning from sin toward righteousness, from the kingdom of darkness toward the kingdom of light, from Satan toward Christ. So I think we have successfully made a case for biblical repentance, and I'm grateful to say, Phil, I think in recent years and recent decades, that old understanding that basically eliminated the biblical definition of repentance has been removed, and I think there's a healthy new understanding that repentance means you're turning from sin. It's not something that the unregenerate person can do on his own. It is a work of God as much as any other element of salvation.
2: Yeah, well, at least that idea is becoming more rare. There are people trying to resurrect that notion that repentance is nothing more than a change.
0: But I think where it was once a dominating idea because of schools that were propagating it, it's now, as you said, a little more rare.
1: Well, some helpful clarification there from John MacArthur on the issue of repentance. 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

0: You incited me to do something to my servant Job when there was no reason, when there was no cause. It might create in us a sense that life is unfair, that life is, well, random. If God himself does things when there's no reason for it, there's no cause for it, there's seemingly no justification for it. Well, at least it looks like that. It looks like that to Satan. It sometimes looks like that to us. God does things in his providence, in his decree. He permits things to happen. And there seems to be no reason for it. There seems to be no cause for it. I was experiencing some difficulty some 20 years ago. And it was a personal family issue. And I remember confiding in a dear friend of mine. He was an Old Testament professor. And only Old Testament professors would write notes like this. And he says, I have pretty much given up trying to read Providence. But I wonder if you're having one of those Hinnom trials. I had to go and look up what the word Hinnom meant. I realized it was a Hebrew word and realized that he was quoting from chapter 2 of the book of Job, that God appears to us sometimes to do things without reason, without cause, without evident justification that we can fathom. Think of Alfred Lord Tennyson's Charge of the Light Brigade. This is an account, of course, of the Russians in the Crimean War in the 1850s or so. Ours not the reason why, ours but to do and die. Is that how we're supposed to approach life and its trials and difficulties? We don't ask for reasons. We don't ask for justification. We just obey. We're just soldiers in the battle, and we're not privy to the causation, the factors that lie behind certain strategies and decisions. Ours is just to obey, just to do and die. Is that it? Well, this is another day. Chapter 2 and verse 1. There was a day when the sons of God came. Another day. Again, there was a day. A second day. We're not told how much time separated this one from the first one. And this time, Satan answers the Lord, verse 4, and says, skin for skin. All that a man has, he will give for his life. But stretch out your hand and touch his bone and his flesh, and he will curse you to your face. And the Lord said to Satan, behold, he is in your hand, only spare his life. Satan is given permission. There's a boundary. You may not kill him. God sets a boundary. He says, thus far and no further. But within this boundary, within this sphere, this side of the boundary, you may do as you will. You may do as you wish. You may touch him, but you may not kill him. Well, this raises lots of problems, lots of issues, lots of difficulties. It raises issues about health. People say, don't they? If you have your health, you have everything. People say that. It's not true, of course. It's nonsense. You can have everything and not have your health. What kind of philosophy is that to somebody who's ill, to somebody who's sick, somebody who's got cancer, battling cancer? Have they lost everything? Can they never be happy? Can they never find contentment? Can they never find a sense of purpose and meaning in life? Is it all gone because they're sick? No, we don't believe that. Count it all joy when you fall into various kinds of trials, James says in chapter 1 and verse 2. And he'll go on to talk about Job in chapter 5 of the book of James. Job experiences a sickness. It resembles what we have come to know of as AIDS, perhaps. The body wasting away, sores developing on your skin, and so on. The book will describe some of the characteristics of his sickness. His teeth seem to fall out, his breath seems to be putrid, and so on. The expression skin and bones comes from the book of Job. A wasting disease. Some have tried to give it a label, elephantiasis, perhaps. There's a vivid description in chapter 2 and verse 8. He took a piece of broken pottery with which to scrape himself while he sat in the ashes. You know, that sore that you just want to scratch and you just can't stop scratching. I'll have you all scratching now in a second. But do you understand? This is a disease, but it's more than that. It's a life-threatening disease. This disease is threatening to take his life. Is sickness part of God's will for us? Is sickness part of God's plan for us? And if you believe in the sovereignty of God, if you believe that nothing happens outside of God's decree, you know, everything happens because God decrees it to happen. Nothing happens outside of the decretive will of Almighty God. If you believe in that kind of sovereignty, then sickness is a part of that plan and purpose. No, nothing happens. Even the sickness, even disease, is part of God's plan. But it raises issues, the problem of pain, the problem of suffering. Either God lacks the power or he lacks the goodness. If God is sovereign, then he must lack the good. He's not good. Or either he's good, but he's not sovereign. That age-old dilemma. How can both be true and his own children be sick? Well, you can deny his power. That would be one philosophical, theological trajectory to go. You can deny God's power. Rabbi Kushner, for example, when bad things happen to good people. When bad things happen to good people. Oh, you may question the premise of the book that, you know, no one is good. We're all sinners. We're all, by nature, fallen sons of Adam. But let's give Rabbi Kushner the benefit of that one. When bad things happen to good people. Let's change the title a little. When bad things happen, well, to the Lord's people. When bad things happen to Christians. Christians get cancer. Christians get dementia. Christians lose limbs. God's people. The choicest of God's people. I have some vivid memories of friends of mine who loved the Lord, who served the Lord. They were preachers. I have vivid memories of a dear, dear, faithful preacher who loved the truth, who loved the Bible, who loved the doctrines of grace. I can still see him with a Bible on his knees, but the Bible is upside down. And there are foul words coming out of his mouth. He had completely lost control of all reality. He was so far gone. Couldn't even reach him anymore. And I remember sitting there praying with him as he's cursing me. This was a preacher of the gospel. And in my heart, I'm saying, Lord, why? Why this man, this good man, this godly man, this man who spent his entire life proclaiming the doctrines of grace and preaching the gospel, and you use so mightily. And now in this last season of his life, it's as though Satan has been given permission to do his worst. Why? Maybe God isn't as powerful as you think he is. So Rabbi Kushner says, and when bad things happen to good people, God isn't in control. Satan is in control. We live in a dualistic universe, and sometimes God is in control, and sometimes, well, sometimes evil is in control. Satan is in control. It's like the toss of a coin. Depends on where you are, depends on which time frame you're in, depends on which zip code you live in. And you can be in a zip code where sovereignty rules, and then you can drive up a highway and turn a corner, and then all of a sudden you're in a black hole, a pocket. You're in a wormhole, a fold in space, and evil is in charge. And evil is dominant. And that's the kind of universe that we live in. Well, that's one solution to the problem of pain. Another is to deny God's goodness. God is sovereign, but he's not necessarily good. But he's not good in the way that you think he is good. Islam believes that. Islam believes in sovereignty, the will of Allah. Everything is the will of Allah, no matter what it is, it's the will of Allah. You can rape women and children and behead people for no apparent reason, and it's the will of Allah. And God isn't good. Goodness is in some subcategory in the doctrine of God in Islam. Or you can deny pain itself. Pain isn't real. Pain is a figment of your imagination. Mary Baker Eddy, Christian Science. I love this little limerick. And you need to know that Deal is a place in Kent, near Ramsgate, southeast of England. And a Christian scientist from Deal once said, "Although it isn't real, when I sit on a pin and it pierces my skin, I dislike what I fancy I feel." You've got to think about it. But it's a beautiful little limerick on the nonsensical nature of pretending that pain isn't real. Because you certainly experience it, but you only fancy that you experience it when you sit on a pin. Well, for most of us, that's just complete nonsense, of course. Pain is all too real. In our lives, in our families, in our homes, in our churches, in the world around us, the world is full of hurt and sickness. And sickness, well, it dominates some people's lives. It dominates families and marriages. One thinks of a little child suffering from cancer in a hospital. Texts that come, as they did to me last week, suggesting that perhaps this little child wouldn't live very much longer. And then in God's sovereign providence, there's a turning and better news and an indication that perhaps through a fairly long and difficult trajectory, hope is emerging once again. Some of you have been there. Some of you know exactly what I mean. Is healing always God's will? Well, clearly not. Paul, for example, talks to Timothy. Timothy has stomach problems, maybe an ulcer, one of those grumbling ulcers. Maybe he has acid reflux. Before days when over-the-counter medicines now, and good medicines, and they work, and so on. And he says to Timothy, "Take a little wine for your stomach's sake," for medicinal reasons, you understand. Or Trophimus, he leaves behind in Ephesus sick. This is the apostle. This is the apostle who has powers of miracles, performing miracles. But he has to leave Trophimus behind. So even the apostle wasn't able to heal everybody. And then in 2 Corinthians 12, we read that he wasn't even able to heal himself. He has this thorn in the flesh, whatever that was. And it might have been something to do with his eyesight because of something that he says in Galatians about seeing what large letters I have written to you. And he prays three times for this to be removed, and God doesn't remove it. So healing isn't always part of God's will. God intends for some of us to walk in the paths of ill health, of the body, of of the mind. Clearly, that's a part of God's will for some of his people, as it was for Job. A terrible, wasting disease that threatened to take away his life. And we're introduced to Mrs. Job. We haven't heard from her before. And we're introduced to Mrs. Job at the end of chapter 2. We read of Satan went out from the presence of the Lord, struck Job with loathsome sores from the sole of his foot to the crown of his head, and he took a piece of broken pottery and with which to scrape himself while he sat in the ashes. Then his wife said to him, "Do you still hold fast your integrity? Curse God and die. Curse God and die." Well, Mrs. Job has not fared well over the centuries by commentators on the book of Job. Augustine referred to her as Diaboli adjutrix. You don't need to know any Latin to know that's not a compliment. She is the devil's advocate, Augustine said. Calvin preached 159 sermons on the book of Job from 1554 to 1555 over a period of about 14 months. They weren't Sunday sermons, they were midweek sermons, lunchtime sermons, preached Monday, Tuesday, Wednesday, Thursday, Friday, and then occasionally on a following Wednesday in that sort of rotation. But it took about 14 months in the middle of the 16th century. And Calvin referred to Mrs. Job as Organum Satani. And again, you don't need to know any Latin, it's not a compliment. Aquinas, Satan spared Job's wife for this very purpose, as his tool to employ. Well, I've always felt as though the commentators were overly strident in their comments on poor Mrs. Job. You know, she has lost 10 children too. And perhaps there's a milder interpretation here, that she's saying to her husband, having drawn the conclusion that the reason why this suffering has come is because God has cursed them. And she doesn't want to see her husband suffering anymore. So curse God and die and get it over with quickly. Well, Job's response, of course, is, he said to her, "You speak as one of the foolish women would speak." Foolish in the biblical sense here. The fool who says there is no God. In that sense. She's speaking from a worldview that is ungodly. She's speaking from almost like an atheistic worldview. She's speaking like somebody who's denying the existence of God. Shall we receive good from God, and shall we not receive evil? In all this, Job did not sin with his lips. That's a staggering statement, isn't it, from Job? Shall we receive good from God, and shall we not receive evil from God? You see Job's commitment here to, well, a doctrine of sovereignty, even in his sickness. Not just good things, but evil things too. Now he's not saying God is the author of evil. Our Westminster Confession, for example, the 1689 Baptist Confession of the 17th century, and they're only following medieval theology in this, saying that God is not the author of evil. Otherwise, that would make God himself a sinner. What is the connection between God and evil? Well, he's in control. Nothing happens outside of his control. But things happen according to first causes and second causes. Things fall out by first and second causes. And again, this wasn't just a Reformation doctrine. It wasn't just a Puritan doctrine of the 17th century. This was, in fact, the doctrine of Thomas Aquinas in the medieval era. Shall we accept good And shall we not accept evil? What is Job saying to us? Well, whatever the philosophical and theological answer to the question of the problem of pain may be, it is absolutely paramount that we live our lives in the absolute certainty that nothing is outside of God's ultimate control. Good days and bad days, good things and bad things. What does Paul say in Romans 8:28? All things, and this is something that we know, all things work together for good. That's where we want to rest. That's where we want to stay.
1: 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Nothing is outside of His control, and He works all things together for our good. 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Perhaps the greatest form of suffering for God's people is when trials befall us and God feels absent or far away. Well, be sure to listen tomorrow as Dr. Thomas continues our study of the book of Job with a message titled, The Dark Night of the Soul, here on Renewing Your Mind.

0: it is about to take place. I've always found that kind of thing a lot harder to swallow than the real story. The argument is that no man could possibly know what was about to take place. Well, of course. Who's saying anything about any man knowing about everything that is to take place? Well, you say Daniel knew. Yeah, but how did he know? Because God disclosed it to him. We're going to come to the story of the arrival of the wise men. And Herod got together his wise men and the folks that read the big books of the Magi. And he inquired of him where this king was to be born. And he said, in Bethlehem of Judea, for thus it is written by the prophets. God speaks, God unfolds, God reveals. Now, when you go through this on your own, as I'm sure you're just keen to get out of here and get started on it, then you will find that the drama that unfolds changes, if you like, in its descriptive dimension from a kind of top-down view of it to a view of it. It's a bit like when you're watching soccer on TV. Every so often they'll give you the whole field, and then they will go down to a camera that is right in the middle of the action. Well, the camera here comes right down into the middle of the action. The perspective is that of the glorious land, or the beautiful land that you'll find in the text. And the beautiful land, the people of God, where God has revealed his glory, is squeezed, if you like, between the warfare that comes from the north and from the south. They're in the middle of this great unfolding battle and drama, which has ensued throughout history. Now, you must trust me on this, and then you can prove me wrong later. But if you take, for example, from verse 2 all the way to verse 20, what you actually have here is essentially a period of time of 355 years from 530 to 175 BC. It is the period of time that covers from Cyrus to Antiochus. Check and you'll find out. When you go beyond that, from 21 to 35, verses 21 to 35, you're dealing with 175 to 163, only 12 years. And 355 years are given 19 verses, and 12 years are covered in 15 verses. Now remember what we've said, that there's no underlining in the Bible. There's no changing the font size or putting circles around it. So one of the ways you understand emphasis is when the pace slows and the extent of the information is compacted and then conveyed in this kind of way. Well, what is it that there's a preoccupation on here? Well, the answer is in the period of Antiochus Epiphanes the Fourth, who was a major monster, who in endeavoring to destroy the people of God, established his own ideologies. He sought to bring unity to his kingdom by imposing this particular ideology. And you can read of it in the text and the things, the extent to which he went in order to shut things down for the people of God. And as a result of that, Antiochus is, if you like, the prototype of many leaders who come after him. You know, I just bought a book in England a couple of weeks ago on Mussolini, because I don't know much about Mussolini. I thought I want to find out about Mussolini. And I haven't really found out much yet because I haven't had a chance to read much of it. But the little bit that I've read of it, I said, this sounds a lot like Antiochus. But actually, Hitler sounds a lot like Antiochus. Mao Zedong sounds a lot like Antiochus. The regime of North Korea has got a lot of Antiochian developments and perspectives in it. Now, why would this ever be? Because this character here in Daniel 11 is, I suggest to you, a virtual prototype of everything that is ultimately anti-God. He doesn't embody it in its fullness. One of the challenges of the chapter is he still the one in focus as you get to the end? Or is he simply giving us an indication of this great monster that will come, the man of lawlessness in 2 Thessalonians and the Antichrist in its embodiment? That's one of the challenges of interpretation. But when we think about this, What we discover is that the events of the chapter lead us to the end when there is a description that transcends, if you like, the ability of anybody to make sense of it all, pointing us to the one who will then oppose the people of God. But the fact is that even with all of that, it is only going to be for a time. And I want just to make a number of observations that I hope will send you back to the text, and in doing so will help you in your study of the text. These kings of the north, kings of the south, all of this material here, which rages throughout this particular period of time, all have finitude written into them. The affairs of politics are ephemeral. Ultimately, the affairs of politics are actually futile. When you think about it, all of the endeavors that have gone into raising up great empires, where are they today? The British Empire. What an amazing amount of effort. How could a tiny little bunch of islands in the middle of the North Sea have such a control over the world? How could they control 3/4 of the world's oceans? And where are they now? They're barely a whimper in the European community, barely able to keep themselves alive in the battle for autonomy. Now, you see, all of these things come to an end. I want you just to notice how this comes again and again. For example, in verse 24, concerning this one who will come into the richest parts of the province and do all these things, and he'll devise plans against strongholds. But notice the end of verse 24, but only for a time. Verse 27, again, as for the two kings and their hearts and all these things, and yet it is only for a little while, and it is to no avail, for the end is yet to be at the time appointed. Verse 29, you have the same thing. At the time appointed, he will return, but it shall not be this time as it was before. Verse 35, I think it comes again. And some of the wise shall stumble so that they may be refined, purified, and made white until the time of the end, for it still awaits the appointed time. Now, what do we need to get from this? Because we can't just stay here all morning. Let's affirm the fact that we're accepting that this is actually prophecy. Let's affirm the fact that we're dealing here not in the realm of fiction, but in the realm of fact itself. The times and the seasons are appointed by God. When Paul addresses the intelligentsia in Athens, he's unashamed in this. They invite him to come and speak to them. They regard him as a bit of a bird brain. That's the word they use. He's a babbler. He apparently is able to put on a pretty good talk. And so they invite him to their gathering of the brightest and the best. And as he comes to meet them, as it were, in the academy, he says, first of all, I can see that you're a very religious group of people. I was walking around and I saw that you have various statues and idols and so on. Well, what I want to proclaim to you is the answer to the one statue that I noticed. You have a statue there to the unknown God. Well, what I want to do, he says, I want to tell you about the God that you don't know. And how does he begin? He doesn't start off and say, you know, God is very nice, and he'd like to give you some very nice things, and he is quite charming, and he's a very amenable kid. No, he doesn't start with any of that drivel. He starts the God who made the world and everything in it. So we're not talking about a cosmic principle. We're not talking about an idea. We're talking about God. Father, Son, Holy Spirit. Before there was time, before there was anything, there was God. And as he goes on in that speech in Athens there, which we have simply as a summary, I'm sure, because it's over in about 3 minutes if you read it. Therefore, I can only assume it went on for longer. What does he say? He says that this God who made the world established the habitations of men and women. He established where nations were set. He established both the geographical boundaries and he established the periods of history. You see how alien this is to the idea that somehow or another God is whatever we want God to be. No. So what we have to do is allow Daniel to help us to this end. Namely, to view history, the unfolding drama of history, from the perspective of Scripture. To learn to read our newspaper through the lens of Scripture rather than the other way around. To bring to bear upon the daunting challenges of our day and the reading of history what the Bible tells us is true. Isaiah chapter 40 and verse 12. Who has measured the waters in the hollow of his hands? Behold, the nations are like a drop from a bucket and are accounted as the dust on the scales. He takes up the coastlands like fine dust. Who can do this? Only God. You see, we don't believe in God. We don't believe in God. You see, if you believe in God, then everything else falls into line. But we don't believe in God. We believe in God insofar as he meets our expectations, or as he fulfills our designs, or as he accomplishes our purposes. But a God who takes away our children in their infancy, a God who takes us through deep, dark valleys, a God who allows his people to be carried away into degradation for 70 years, and when they're returned is faced by the most animosity that they could ever imagine, a God who allows his own son to be crucified on a cross and who raises him on the third day, we don't believe in that God. No, we have a God who is a cosmic principle, who's an idea, who's around if you need him. No, this is the God who sets up kings and authorities, proud empires, all the people that gathered in Paris this past week, where they are in all of their finery, all of the dignities, all of the cars, all of the limousines, all of the everything, as they all sat there while the world is going crazy underneath them. The pomposity of it all. Boy, I would love to have given a speech there. I would like just a little time, just an opportunity. And this is what I would read to them. I said, listen, he sits above the circle of the earth, and its inhabitants are like grasshoppers. He stretches out the heavens like a curtain, and he spreads them like a tent to dwell in. He brings princes to nothing, and he makes the rulers of the earth as emptiness. Well, that's not very nice. You'll never get invited back if you do that once. I know that, but just once would be enough. I'd like the chance to make it clear that God is not a passive bystander in the world that he has made. He controls the details of human history. He accomplishes his eternal purposes, and he definitely will. And it is to the people of God that he gives this vision, both in terms of the unseen world of the heavenlies, which modern man says is a joke, and yet goes to see the spooky lady in the center of Chagrin Falls, and yet goes on the internet and tries to find out about his future, and says bizarre things when he goes to the funeral of his friends, but he doesn't believe that there is actually kingdoms in conflict, that there is a world beyond. Yes, he does. Yes, he does. But it is a disaster to assume that this God who's engaged in that realm would come and step down in this way. Think about it. I used to sing it in Scotland as a boy. I'm so glad of my, the longer I live, the more I thank God for the providence of God in my life. And it's why I'm so exercised about what we're doing with our children. And not only in buildings, but in every dimension. You cannot quantify the benefit of instilling in their young hearts and minds these truths. How can I pull stuff back the way I do? Because of what I enjoyed when I was three. Kingdoms may rise and kingdoms may fall. Nations refuse to heed God's call, but the word of the Lord endures forevermore. Put your trust in Jesus. I'm quoting now. Put your trust in Jesus. He will be your friend. He will guide and keep you till your journey's end. Kingdoms may rise. Kingdoms may fall. Nations refuse to heed God's call. But the word of the Lord endures forevermore. Now, you got to understand, this is 1957, 1958. We on the school bus are still singing, Rule Britannia, Britannia, rule the waves. Britons never, never, never shall be slaves. Our little voices on the bus singing it like crazy. We rule a world. We're the champions of the world. We'll come one, come all. Then we go to Sunday school. Kingdoms will rise. Kingdoms will fall. Put your trust in Jesus. I get it. Do you get it? Let me end where I began. What is your only comfort in life and in death? What do you have as the answer to the big question? The big question, one, where did I come from? Two, what am I? Three, where am I going? If I may say so kindly to you, if your view of the world does not give you a sufficient answer to those questions, you need a new view of the world. And I've got it right here for you. In Daniel 11, God is on the throne and comes from his throne to a manger, and from a manger to a cross and to a borrowed tomb, and to the throne, and from the throne to those who, in answer to the question, what is my only comfort in life and in death, are able to say, my only comfort is that I am not my own, but belong body and soul in life and death to my Savior, Jesus Christ. I wonder, can you say that today? I wonder, will you consider what it might mean for you to bow down and acknowledge God as God?
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0: Father, thank you that in the midst of all of this, we might have our hearts and minds attuned afresh to you, the living God. We think big thoughts of ourselves and small thoughts of you, and we wonder why our lives are upside down. We fill our lives with every kind of substitute, even though you made us for yourself, and our hearts are restless till they rest in you. We go down just about every other pathway. Some of us are here this morning and we don't have a decent answer to the question. We may be unbelieving in relationship to Daniel 11. It just seems totally nuts, far-fetched craziness. Lord, open our eyes and grant that we might find in Jesus all that we long for. For we pray humbly in his name. Amen.
1: We are glad you've joined us today. You know, throughout history, we've seen many evil leaders rise and fall. So who is the ultimate abomination of desolation that Daniel describes, and how will we recognize him? We'll find out tomorrow. The Bible teaching of Alistair Begg is furnished by Truth for Life, where the learning is for living.

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0: as if to say, whoa, stop in our tracks and turn and go the other way. Now we see our griefs he himself bore, our sorrows he carried. He was pierced for our transgressions, crushed for our iniquities, chastened for our well-being, scourged for our healing. That is the complete reversal of how they viewed the cross. He took our place, died in our stead, gave his life for us. Technically, we would call this vicarious penal substitution. Finally, as a nation, they're going to see it and believe it. And they're going to be saved in that hour. These three verses, by the way, verses 4, 5, and 6, are so connected that they're like concentric circles. They kind of weave around and around each other. And each of them mentions the wrongs and the provision of the servant to provide atonement for those wrongs. And they do cycle around the same theme, but they are so profoundly rich. They understand how wrong they were. They had a wrong attitude, manifest in wrong behavior. Listen, coming from their nature. Repentance grasps all three. True repentance takes the recognition that we think wrong, we act wrong, because we are profoundly corrupt in nature. Verse 4 is about their wrong attitudes. Verse 5 is about their wrong behavior. And verse 6 is about their wrong nature. They go all the way down deep. Our attitude was wrong, terribly wrong. We esteemed him stricken, smitten of God, and afflicted. That's wrong. We thought he was being punished for his own iniquity. Our behaviors were wrong, transgressions, iniquities. But mostly because our nature is wrong. Verse 6 is about nature. We're like sheep who've gone astray. Each of us has turned to his own way. You say, well, in what sense is that speaking of nature? Sheep do what sheep do. That's the analogy. They wander off into danger. That was us. Our nature was wrong. And we went our own way. So they have come to a place, this future generation of Jews, that every sinner must come to be saved, in which you understand that you have to change your mind about Christ, how you think about Christ. You have to recognize the transgressions and iniquities that mark your behavior and the subsequent alienation from God and soul sickness that you possess. And then you must recognize that there's a problem deep down, profoundly embedded in your humanity. You're a sinner. And that's what you have here. The awakening is stunning. They get it. Our griefs he himself bore. Our sorrows he carried. We ourselves, we are the issue here. Our griefs. The word for griefs is sickness. It's diseases, infirmities, calamities, pretty broad word. And here, sins are viewed from the perspective of their effects. Sins are viewed from the perspective of what they produce, the conditions that come from sin. Life becomes full of sickness, disease, infirmity, calamity. These are the griefs. And it's a word that looks mostly at the objective, the outside, the agonies and struggles and issues that we deal with in life. Our griefs he himself bore. The word bore means to lift up, pick up, and place on oneself. He picked up all of that that sin produced and put it on himself. And then they say it another way, our sorrows, that's the word for pains, that talks more about the subjective or the inward. Griefs is a word that refers to the outward effects of sin, and sorrows is a word that refers mostly to the inward effect of sin. But sin is viewed here not as a moral entity, which the word sin would convey, but rather from the distress and horrors and issues of life that flow out of sin. He picked up sin with all that it produces and carried it, put it on himself, carried it. Well, we know he carried it to the cross, and he bore the full punishment of God. The Lord was pleased to crush him, verse 10 says. He took the punishment for our sin and thus carried the full weight of sin and all its effects away. All through the Old Testament, there are warnings to the Jewish people and to all people for that matter, that to violate God's law will make you guilty. In fact, there's a little phrase, bear their guilt, bear their guilt. And you find that little phrase throughout the book of Leviticus. You find it in Ezekiel chapter 4, that people who violate the law of God will bear their guilt and thus be punished. So here the servant, the Messiah, takes on the full burden of the sinner's guilt and takes on the full effects of sin, places them all upon himself, and pays in full the penalty for those sins, and thus carries them away. You remember in Leviticus 16 that when atonement was made, one animal was killed and one animal was kept alive, and the priests would lay their hands on that one animal, the scapegoat, as if to place all the sins of the people on the scapegoat, and he would be sent out into the wilderness, never to return again. Never. Jesus is the scapegoat. He picks up all our sin, pays the penalty in full. He's the sacrificial animal as well, and he's the scapegoat and carries them all away. This is not saying Jesus sympathetically feels our pain. It's not saying that. It is that he takes our sin and its full punishment, pays for it in full, and thus brings to an end the reign of sin in our lives with all of its effects and all of its manifestations, all of its griefs and all of its sorrows. And one day we'll enter into the fullness of that, won't we? One day when we enter into heaven, no more sin and no more effects. We should have suffered for our sins, but he did. He took away from us all that belonged to us, all that we should have felt by way of judgment, pain, devastation, even eternal punishment, and put it on himself. And thus he shifted the load completely away from us. He takes our sin and removes it, having paid for it in full. Now that's the prophecy of Isaiah about this one who will come. And you're going to see that same truth reiterated in the remaining sections of this great chapter because it is the cardinal truth. Verse 8, for example, he was cut off out of the land of the living for the transgression of my people to whom the stroke was due. The question then is, who is this person? Who is this person? Who is this person who gathers up sin and all its manifestations and all its effects and pays in full the punishment that satisfies the judgment and the wrath of God and then takes all of it and carries it away, never to see it again? Who is this person who does that? Peter, no doubt having this passage in mind, tells us in 1 Peter 2, speaking of Christ, he says, of Christ, he himself bore our sins in his body on the cross. And by his wounds, you were healed. That's a direct allusion to Isaiah 53. It can be no one but Christ, no one but Jesus Christ can fulfill this. Israel will come to that knowledge, come to that awareness, weeping and wailing in repentance, having seen the truth about the servant Messiah, Yeshua, Jesus. And they will testify to the massive error that they have made. Generations have made it. For thousands of years they have made this error. And here they declare how wrong they were. It wasn't for his sin that he suffered. It was for their sin. And then comes this confession. Yet, reaching back, we ourselves esteemed him stricken, smitten of God, and afflicted. And there's the confession that we thought God was punishing him for his own sins. We considered or reckoned him the stricken, smitten, afflicted by God for blasphemy. The word God is Elohim, and all those verbs connect with Elohim. Stricken by God, smitten by God, afflicted by God. We thought God was punishing him for his sins. And the language here is very strong. The word stricken is to strike violently. A very violent word used in Exodus 11:1 of the plagues. The word smitten means basically to beat someone even to death. And the word afflicted, a general word, to be humiliated, to be degraded, to be destroyed. So we thought that when he was being smashed and beaten and degraded and humiliated, that this was God doing it because he was a blasphemer. And by the way, that is still the Jewish assessment today. Jewish assessment is just that today. And they will someday in the future know that this is the Lamb of God chosen by him to be the vicarious substitute bearing their sins. They get it. And so in verse 5, they will say he was pierced for our transgressions, crushed for our iniquities, chastened for our well-being, scourged for our healing. This is such marvelous language here, very graphic. The words pierced, crushed, chastened or punished, scourged, very strong words. Let's talk about those for a moment. The prophet has no knowledge of the cross. He doesn't know what's going to happen 700 years hence. The Spirit of God leads him to pick these words, and we could say that these are metaphoric words in some way, or these are sort of general words that the saying pierced, crushed, punished, scourged, simply trying to pick words that are graphic and dramatic and sort of repulsive to think about someone being treated this way, and that they're intended to be somewhat general, and you would be right about that. There are Hebrew scholars that suggest that the word pierced, for example, is the strongest Hebrew expression for violent death. So that if you look at it in a general sense, you could say, well, whoever this is, he's going to have a violent death. And you would be right. And you could look at the word crushed. And that word can refer to anything from being trampled to death, literally trampled, crushed underfoot, such as Lamentations 3:34, all the way to being battered and bruised. Now, that would be the lesser of it. It could be simply a broad word for somebody's life being crushed out, but it can be anything, as I said, from being trampled to death to being severely bruised. And then the word chastisement, very interesting word. It is the only Hebrew word to express punishment, and punishment is a technical term. It's a legal term in some sense. And you could say, well, this definitely was a punishment, generally speaking, and you would be correct about that. And the word scourged could also be viewed in somewhat of a general sense. Scourging meaning lashing someone, slashing someone, inflicting wounds on someone. They could be general words. And perhaps when Isaiah wrote that, that's what he thought. Well, this is just picking all the worst possible descriptions of a horrific, horrendous death. But the truth of the matter is, they're not just general terms, because every one of them specifically happened to Jesus. He was pierced 5 times, both feet, both hands, and his side. Psalm 22 is a psalm that looks forward to the cross. Psalm 22 begins, my God, why have you forsaken me? The very words Jesus said on the cross. But in Psalm 22:16, the psalmist writes, they pierced my hands and feet. Zechariah 12:10, Zechariah says, they'll look on him whom they pierced. And they actually pierced Jesus on the cross. That actually happened. In John 19, there are a couple of verses that are tied to this. Verse 34, John 19, one of the soldiers pierced his side with a spear, and immediately blood and water came out. Verse 37 says, and another scripture is fulfilled, they shall look on him whom they pierced. Yes, he was pierced. How specific a prophecy is that? What about the word crushed? Can refer, as I said, to anything from a sort of severe bruising to being trampled to death. Listen, we know what happened to Jesus. We know that he was slapped. We know that he was punched in the face, John 19:3. And we also know, according to Matthew chapter 27, verse 30, that the Romans took sticks and beat him in the face with sticks. Punching him in the face, slapping him in the face, and beating his head and his face with sticks would raise bruises and welts. That would be within the framework of that word, crushed. What about the next one? Chastening, as I said, the Hebrew word for punishment. Was his execution a form of punishment? Absolutely it was. There was an indictment of him. You remember the Jews called him together and brought in false witnesses to tell lies against him. The indictment went from place to place in the house of Annas and Caiaphas. They passed him over to Herod. They passed him back. Mocked series of trials in which they tried to bring that indictment to an actual crime. And then they wanted an execution, so they put him before Pilate, and Pilate was intimidated and blackmailed into sentencing Jesus to death, and his execution was an official punishment by the government of Rome. It was a punishment, result of an indictment, a trial, a verdict, a sentence, a formal punishment was carried out. And what about the word scourging? Is that just a generic term? Well, according to Mark 15:15, it says he was scourged. We all know the story of that, a heavy stick with leather thongs extending from it, embedded with bone and rock and glass, lacerating his body over and over and over again. The Jews knew all that. They know it now. They know it today. They know about this man, Jesus, who was pierced and bruised and punished and scourged. They know that very well. It's in the record. But on the day of national salvation, they're going to look back and realize that God did not do that to him, because it was God who crushed him. It was God. But God did not do that to him because of his own sins, but he did it to him because of their sins. That's the difference. They will confess, I love this, for our transgressions, for our iniquities, for our well-being, for our healing. That's what's going to happen someday. They're going to confess that. In the meantime, folks, the only way you can ever be saved is to confess it now. Now. I want you to turn to 2 Corinthians chapter 6. In 2 Corinthians chapter 6, Paul borrows from the 49th chapter of Isaiah in the second verse. And in Isaiah 49, we read, at the acceptable time, I listened to you. On the day of salvation, I helped you. Isaiah said that to for a word from the Lord to the people. This is a day when I will listen. This is a day of salvation when I will help. And then Paul pulls it into the present and says, but now is the acceptable time. Behold, now is the day of salvation. Israel's national salvation, that's future. At the end of a time called the tribulation. But now is the day of salvation. Now is the acceptable time for you, Jew or Gentile. Sad reality is that between the death of Christ and the salvation of Israel in the future, generation after generation of unbelieving Jews have gone into eternal punishment for which there is no remedy. And generation after generation and nation after nation of Gentile unbelievers have gone into eternal punishment for which there is no remedy. In the end, there will be a revival in Israel. In the end, in that same period of time, there will be a massive revival, a massive expanse of the gospel. Angels in the heavens, according to the book of Revelation, will preach the gospel. Two witnesses who die and rise again will preach the gospel. 144,000 Jews will preach the gospel, 12,000 from every tribe. Israel will come to faith, but people will come to faith from every tongue and tribe and people and nation. There will be a great gospel outpouring. People will be saved in the end. But between now and then, people continue to die and perish without remedy forever. And now is the acceptable time for you. Now is the day of salvation. This is available if you will receive the gift. Maybe this is that surely moment. We were wrong about him. It was for us that he died. He took our griefs, our sorrows, our sickness, our calamities, our disasters, and our sin, paid for all the sin, and carried away all its effects forever. This is your day to put your trust in the Savior.
1: You're listening to Grace to You, the Bible teaching ministry of John MacArthur. John's lesson today is from his series called The Gospel According to God. Now, friend, even though today's topic, repentance, is an essential aspect of Christian faith and practice, it's often misunderstood. And because of that, a few years back, I asked John to give a biblical definition of repentance, what it is and what it is not. And this is what he said.
0: Yeah, I think anybody who takes it at face value in the Bible knows that it means turning from sin to God. That's the language of the apostles in the book of Acts, repentance toward God and faith in our Lord Jesus Christ. So I think traditionally the word repentance has always meant a turning. Where it got confusing was, a few decades back, when people didn't want the word repentance to relate to sin. And they started talking about repentance, meaning changing your mind about who Jesus is. You remember that because
2: yeah, I do.
0: That's when I wrote the book, The Gospel According to Jesus, to attack that error. They were saying, and leading Bible teachers were saying, repentance is a human work that cannot be added to salvation. But the Bible itself says God grants repentance. It's not a human work. It's a divine work. The Holy Spirit has come to convict men of sin and righteousness and judgment, which leads to repentance. So when I wrote the book, The Gospel According to Jesus, and the sequel, The Gospel According to the Apostles, I was actually trying to attack the idea that repentance is nothing more than changing your mind about who Jesus is. And that's almost a direct quote from the people who were advocating that. It is not changing your mind about who Jesus is. You need to do that. But repentance is a turning from sin toward righteousness, from the kingdom of darkness toward the kingdom of light, from Satan toward Christ. So I think we have successfully made a case for biblical repentance, and I'm grateful to say, Phil, I think in recent years and recent decades, that old understanding that basically eliminated the biblical definition of repentance has been removed, and I think there's a healthy new understanding that repentance means you're turning from sin. It's not something that the unregenerate person can do on his own. It is a work of God as much as any other element of salvation.
2: Yeah, well, at least that idea is becoming more rare. There are people trying to resurrect that notion that repentance is nothing more than a change.
0: But I think where it was once a dominating idea because of schools that were propagating it, it's now
3: as you said, a little more rare.
1: Well, some helpful clarification there from John MacArthur on the issue of repentance. 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

0: Jesus Christ gives by which we enter into heaven. Because that has to be a free gift, because it is the righteousness of God to which we can contribute nothing. And this would be a good place for me to say that those of you who are listening who have never received Christ as Savior, you've never transferred your trust to Him, that you must do so realizing that you make no contribution to the righteousness of God. It must be received as a free gift. But Paul is talking about practical righteousness. I think if we could discuss this with Paul, and I'd love to sit down and say, Paul, help me understand better what you have in mind. Paul would say, look, if you are not giving generously, if you're not sowing generously, then don't expect necessarily that your family is blessed. Don't necessarily expect that you are going to find that sufficiency and the practical righteousness and the wisdom that you need is going to take place, because these are part of the harvest of those who sow the seeds. And you'll notice he quotes here from Psalm 112, verse 9, he has scattered abroad his gifts to the poor, his righteousness endures forever. And somehow there is a connection between the two. What is the harvest? It is the harvest of sufficiency. It is also the harvest of special righteousness and then special blessings. And here Paul begins to just, what shall we say, have one phrase after another. And what the essence of it is he's saying that this is going to resound to the praise and the honor of God. You'll notice it says in verse 11, you will be made rich in every way so that you can be generous on every occasion. And again, he is still talking here about material prosperity. It is involved. It will result in thanksgiving to God. Who is going to thank God? It's the people who have been blessed as a result of the gift. It's the saints who are in Jerusalem. It's the children that we hope to reach here in the city of Chicago as we build this building. It's the people who come in who know that we need the classrooms for our adult ministries, our children's ministries, that we need space for a fellowship hall so that our ministries can be strengthened and the interaction of believers can be made firm. You see, it is then that people are going to offer praise to God. So Paul is saying, you'll notice in verse 12, this service that you perform is not only supplying the needs of God's people. Oh, that's part of it, yes. But it is also overflowing in many expressions of thanks to God. He's saying those saints in Jerusalem are going to bless you for what you're doing, and you're going to be bound together in them, with them. Because of the service by which you have proved yourselves, men will praise God. Now, I underlined this in my Bible, but that's at least the third time Paul says that one of the results of this harvest is thanksgiving to God. For the obedience that accompanies your confession of the gospel of Christ, and for your generosity in sharing with them and with everyone else. And in their prayers for you, their hearts will go out to you because of the surpassing grace God has given you. No wonder he ends by saying thanks to God for his unspeakable gift. Again, Paul wants to root our faithfulness in giving in the unspeakable gift of God, and he holds Christ high. You see what Paul is saying? Through our giving, we are bound to other saints. Our hearts are knit together. Lives are challenged. People are blessed. And because in Stewardship Enrichment, 10% of our giving is going to go to missionaries in different parts of the world and different projects, there are people all over the world who are going to offer praise to God because of the generosity of God's people. And that is part of the harvest of righteousness. It's the kind of thing that money cannot buy. Now, of course, the question is, how much shall we give? Somebody says, shall I tithe on the gross or shall I tithe on the net? How shall we do this? How shall we discern God's mind? Have you understood the principles? Sow generously. Ask yourself the question, what kind of a harvest do I want? Do I want God to bless the gross or do I want God to bless the net? What kind of a harvest do I want? Shall I sow sparingly or shall I sow bountifully, believing in the harvest? There's a second principle, and that is, what kind of a heart do I have? Because we're to sow cheerfully. Could it be that there's somebody here today who says they aren't going to get a dime out of me? Well, my dear friend, if you're sitting here today and you're saying that, then I humbly say, keep your dime. Keep your dime. Get on your knees until you love God, and then you'll be able to share that dime and maybe even a few others. But until your heart is right, don't worry about your checkbook. But your checkbook may be a good indicator as to where your heart is. So what's the second principle? You sow cheerfully. We ask the question of, what kind of a heart do I have? And now we also sow expectantly, and we ask ourselves the question, what kind of a heritage are we going to leave? What kind of lives are we going to impact for the cause of the gospel? No, there is no percentage stipulated. And we're not here to tell you what the percentage would be. Certainly, 10% is a good benchmark. It's a good beginning place. But beyond that, it is between you and God seeking His mind and asking the question about the harvest. In a third world country, there was a father who faced a very difficult decision. He had a bucket of grain, of corn, actually, that his family needed, because they were poor. And here was this tension within him as to what to do with a bucket of corn. You could use it now, and it would probably serve them maybe for a week. But what he did is he went into the little hut, took it down, and put it in the ground. He seeded it. As he walked along, he stomped it into the ground. And his little daughter was astounded, because to her, Daddy was just ruining the whole thing. I mean, what good are these seeds in the ground? I mean, we need bread. We need whatever corn can make. But he said to her, my little girl, I want you to know that I'm putting this seed away in the ground because I believe in the harvest. You see, some of you face that decision, don't you? Because you need money to live. No question about it. You have mortgage payments. We all do that. We all have to be able to survive. And so there's tension here, you see, between what shall I do? What shall I give? And how much can I, quote, afford to give? In a sense, that is a legitimate question. How much seeding can I do when there is not a whole lot of corn in the house? And the answer to that question is that it depends on your faith in the harvest. The Apostle Paul says, you give generously, God is able to make all grace abound to you, so that in all things, at all times, having all that you need, what a promise, you will abound in every good work. You give generously and you get things that money can never possibly buy. Can you trust the God of the harvest? That's the question. Can we trust God to keep His word that the harvest will come in? You know, of course, that you always reap in a different season than you sow. You sow in the springtime, but you don't harvest in the springtime. You have to wait. In the very same way we sow now, and the harvest will begin to come in, of course. We will see it with our own eyes, God willing, but it's down the road. It's years from now that we see its fruition and its completeness. And so I ask you today, what is the amount? Sow generously, sow cheerfully, sow expectantly, and believe in the God of the harvest.
1: And my friend, isn't it wonderful to realize that any investment that we make in this world, we take with us in the world to come? You know, so often people say, well, you can't take it with you. Yes, you can. If you transmute it into a different form, Jesus said that we should use our investments in such a way that when we get to heaven, people will welcome us into everlasting habitations. I know that you have many ministries to which you can contribute that enable the gospel to go to various countries. Would you consider and pray about making a gift to Running to Win? And the reason it is so important is at the end of this month, it is the end of our fiscal year, we would like to be able to end in a strong position because this ministry continues to grow. Why? Because of your prayers and because of your gifts. Let me thank you in advance, and as a thank you, we'll give you the book, Christ Among Other Gods.
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is John MacArthur welcoming you to Portraits of Grace. You can learn much about a person's character by listening to what he says. In the same way, others can learn much about you. That's because the tongue is a window to the heart. James said, "The mouth speaks out of that which fills the heart." Corrupt speech betrays an unregenerate heart. Righteous speech demonstrates a transformed and righteous heart. What do your words reveal about your heart? Remember Paul's admonition, "Let no unwholesome word proceed from your mouth, but only such a word as is good for edification according to the need of the moment, that it may give grace to those who hear." Make that your goal each day, so that you can know the blessing and grace of a disciplined speech, and so can others. This is John MacArthur, hoping you'll join me again for Portraits of Grace.